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1: On the evening of April 28, 1920, Watchman Nee was alone in his room, struggling to decide whether or not to believe in the Lord. In his testimony, he says, "Previously, I had laughed at people who had accepted Jesus, but that evening, the experience became real for me, and I wept and confessed my sins. As I made my first prayer, I knew joy and peace such as I had never known before. 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It's becoming a new creation through Christ." 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"If anyone is in Christ, he is a new creation. The old is gone, the new has come."
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3: As a Christian, you're not exempt from having to face your fears, but you are exempt from having to face them alone. Today on Turning Point, Dr. David Jeremiah returns to the 34th Psalm, written to bring peace of mind and encouragement to believers struggling with fear. From "God, I Need Some Answers," here's David with the conclusion of his message, "How Do I Face My Fears?"
4: You know that if we're honest, we all have, on occasion, been afraid. Afraid in our spirit, afraid in our hearts, afraid of what might happen, afraid of what is happening. And for us to say we never have any fear is mostly not to say the truth, because fear is a part of the human condition. But the Bible tells us we don't have to let fear control us, because God has a place in His heart for the fears of our heart, and He will help us. And He's opened His book, which we call the Bible, to give us information. Here in Psalm 34, we have this great teaching on fear that will help us when our fears come. We cannot miss being afraid on occasion, but we can miss living in fear. God never intended for His people, for His children, to live in fear, and He's given us all we need to be victors and not victims. We'll get to that in just a moment, but let me tell you again about our resource for the month of May. It's a beautiful book that just came off the press here at Turning Points, never been offered before. It's called 5 Psalms for a Flourishing Life. It's a hardback book of 236 pages, which is only available from Turning Point. It's our May resource, which means when you send a gift of any size to Turning Point, all you have to do is ask for your copy of this book, and it'll be on its way. We love sending these resources to you because we know they're there to nourish your soul and help you grow strong in your faith. Please give us the opportunity to send this book to you when you send your gift of any size to Turning Point today. This is Turning Point. This is God's work. And when we work together, a lot of great things can happen, and they're happening. Right now, let's open our hearts to part two of this discussion from Psalm 34. How do I face my fears?
5: I've shared with you a couple of times the little word of the granddaughter of one of my good friends, who said that the one word that is not in God's vocabulary is the word oops. And I never will forget that, because that really speaks reams to me. It reminds us that what goes on in our lives and the things that are happening to us that cause our fear are things which have been filtered through the hands of a God that we trust and that we love. What David is saying is that when you began to be fearful, if you are a believer in God, you should immediately turn your attention away from your fear, even if you have to force yourself to do it, and begin to look into the face of Almighty God and express your love and appreciation and your praise and your exaltation of the one who is in charge. What we're prone to do when we get afraid, I know it well, is to go cover ourselves up, put the blanket over our head, and then in a fetal position, nurse our fears. Have you ever done that? Talk to yourself about how bad it is. Reflect on the awful options that are before you. Try to remember everybody else who had what you have who died. You know what I'm talking about? And oh, how the adversary of our souls loves to get us in that kind of a pity party, where we get our attention focused on ourselves and off the resource of our God. You say, well, what good is going to happen to me if I begin to praise and worship God? I'll tell you what will happen. It will make God big in your heart and in your mind, and all of a sudden the problem you have will get into perspective. Satan wants the problem to become everything. God wants himself to be everything and the problem in perspective to the Creator. When I pray and worship God, sometimes even with tears coming down my face because there's a hurt I can't deal with, it is a wonderful thing to see the transformation that takes place within my spirit. As I worship and praise God, my problem doesn't go away, but all of a sudden I see it in perspective to the one who is in charge of everything, last I heard, in perspective to Almighty God. I want to take just a moment and think with you about that last little phrase that David wrote. He said, I will boast of his kindness to me. And I wrote down in my journal this week that it's interesting what we boast about. When you were at the last dinner party with your friends, what was it that occupied the attention of the group? And what did you talk about and what did you boast about? Someone has written that if you boast in your conversation about the great things you have done, then you are simply reflecting your own insecurity. Only by putting the spotlight on the Lord and focusing on Him do you really understand what it's like. And you know, I would like to start a new club, Boasting in the Lord Club. When we get together, just brag on Jesus. You know, so many good things are happening in our lives as individuals and in this church as a congregation. When we get together as God's people, we ought to boast on the Lord. We ought to brag on God. Instead of trying to lift ourselves up or worse, put somebody else down, David says one of the great therapies for fear and discouragement is to have yay God parties every time you get an opportunity. The next thing that he talks about in this psalm is very difficult for some of us. I think most of us, because we're spiritually intelligent, know the importance of acknowledging the reliability of God. We know that. That's in the scripture, and we don't have a hard time dealing with that. We may not always be obedient to it, but we know it's there. But the second thing David points out in the beginning of this psalm is that when you have to deal with the fear in your life, number two, you have to admit the reality of it. You have to admit the reality of your fear. Read verses 4 and 5 with me. I sought the Lord, and he heard me and delivered me from all my fears. They looked to him and were radiant, and their faces were not ashamed. Now, please watch your Bibles carefully, and let me tell you what is going on in these verses, because it isn't clear just reading it from the English version. The original language actually says, so their faces shall never be ashamed. And what the psalmist is doing in his poetic style is personifying his fears. And this is what the verse really says. He delivered me from all my fears. In looking to him, my fears were enlightened, and their faces will never be ashamed. Or literally, I will never put a veil over the face of my fears. I will never try to hide them. What the psalmist is saying is that part of the process of dealing with fear is the willingness to acknowledge and admit that it's there. I don't like to acknowledge my weaknesses. I mean, I really struggle with that. I don't like to acknowledge them to Donna, not to my children. And I even don't, you know, it's kind of stupid when you get right down to it. I don't even like to tell God. And then I think, good night, Jeremiah. He knows everything. You know, he knows already, but I know that and I understand that up here, but I just have a hard time saying, God, I'm afraid, or God, I'm weak. In our fantasies, and you watch this, in our fantasies, we are always the ones who do the right thing. We are always the one who walks into a fearful situation, and we're the strong ones. Isn't that the way you fantasize? Here's a whole group, everybody's coming unglued, and here you come. Boy, I'm telling you, Mr. Rock. And you walk in and you've got it all together and you give a little speech, and in a few minutes everybody's calmed down and the whole thing's in control, and you did it again, right? But it very seldom is that way. And while it might be true in our fantasies, it's not true in reality. And the bottom line, friends, is that all of us have moments where we are very much afraid. strange things produce fear in us, but the fear is real. And the psalmist says we ought to acknowledge our fear before God. Now, let me tell you why I think that's important. I believe it's important because only the fearful and the weak and the helpless ever get the power of God in their lives. Did you know that? Look down in the next verse or so, David kind of grabs hold of this thing. Verse 6, he says, "This poor man cried out," and the Lord hears. He didn't say, "This strong man cried out." This man who's got it all together cried out. This spiritual man cried out. David said, "This poor man cried out." And Paul gives us in the New Testament the incredible illustration of that. Do you know the story of how Paul came to the Lord? And he said, "Lord, I've got this thorn in the flesh and I don't know how to get rid of it, but I don't feel like I can really minister and serve you, Lord, if you don't remove it." And the Bible says in 2 Corinthians that three times in Paul's career, he came to the Lord and he pled with God. He said, "God, please take away this thorn." And you know, it doesn't tell us what the thorn is. I think that's probably good, because then we'd have a Paul's thorn club in every church. I mean, you know it's true. He didn't tell us what it is. We don't know what it is. A lot of people think it was his eyesight. There's a couple of comments in his writings about his eyes and about writing in a large hand. But we don't know what his thorn was, but we know it was significant. It was a fearful thing for Paul. Three times he said, "Lord, would you please take this away?" And in 2 Corinthians, we're told that the Lord came to him. Listen to the words of 2 Corinthians 12, 8 through 10. "Three times I besought the Lord about this, that it should leave me, but he said to me, 'My grace is sufficient for you, Paul, for my power is made perfect in weakness. I will all the more gladly boast of my weaknesses,' said Paul, 'that the power of Christ may rest upon me. For the sake of Christ, then, I am content with weaknesses and insults and hardships and persecutions and calamities. For," here's the principle, "when I am weak, then I am strong." Now that sounds like double talk, but I want you to say it out loud with me. "When I am weak, then I am strong." You say, "Pastor Jeremiah, that doesn't make any sense to me at all." Well, it makes absolute sense. What God is teaching us through the words of Paul and in this Old Testament psalm is this: that when we are filled with the realization of our own ability and our own strength and our own prowess, we go forward in the strength of the human psyche to do the will of God, and we ultimately fail. And if we don't fail, we fall very short of God's purpose for us. I read in a book that when we operate in the flesh, three things are always true. We will always lack the power of the Spirit, and so we'll suffer from fatigue. We will always lack the vision of the Spirit, so we'll suffer from frustration. And we will always lack the sustaining ministry of the Spirit, so we will suffer from failure. And my friends, there are Christian people who are well-meaning all over the universe whose lives could be marked by those three characteristics. And they are the characteristics that come when we try to do things in our own strength. Now watch. When something happens, when you have an illness in your family, or you have a child who goes south on you. Anybody have a child go south on them? Everything's in line, and all of a sudden one day you wake up and you wonder, who is this person? And you don't have any way of understanding it. And in that moment of time, when you feel so helpless and so incapable and so weak,

God and admit the reality of your fear. Number three, you have to appropriate the resources of your father. Notice what the psalmist says in verse 6. This poor man cried out, and the Lord heard him and saved him out of all his troubles. C.S. Lewis once wrote, he said, down through the ages, whenever men had a need of courage, they would cry out, Billy Budd, help me. And nothing ever happened. But for 1900 years, whenever men have needed courage and have cried out, Lord Jesus, help me, something's always happened. Isn't that true? You know, in years past, before you knew of the Lord, you may have had somebody you called out to, Billy Budd or Sally Jane or someone. But when you call out to God, you can count on it. He will help you. And that's what the psalmist says. This poor man cried, and God heard him. And I love the definition of the word trouble here. You know the word trouble in the Hebrew language, what it means? We could translate it in our vernacular today, hang-ups. It literally means to be limited, inhibited, tied up, restricted. I cried out unto the Lord, and he delivered me from all my hang-ups, from all my fears. When we lay hold of Christ, we are freed from our inhibitions. In fact, the psalmist reviews this principle later on. Look at verse 15. The eyes of the Lord are on the righteous, and his ears are open to their cry. Verse 17. The righteous cry out, and the Lord hears and delivers them out of all their troubles. You say, this is so simplistic, and it is, and yet I could count numerous occasions when I've counseled with people who are in deep trouble in their lives, and they're Christian people, and they've not been afraid to admit they've got a problem, and then I've asked them in the office, have you talked to the Lord about this? And they look at me with a blank stare as if I just entered into another language or something. Oh, you mean tell him? Yes, tell him. When you acknowledge the reliability of the one who's in charge of your life, and then you admit the fear that you have to appropriate the power that he has promised to give you. You have to tell it to Jesus. And then fourthly, when you tell it to Jesus, you have to accept the reinforcement of his power in your life. There's a wonderful phrase in this next verse. Demands almost an entire morning of explanation, but let me read verse 7. The angel of the Lord encamps all around those who fear him and delivers them. Now, focus on that for just a moment. Let me tell you, first of all, that the word angel of the Lord only appears in the Psalms three times. Once here in Psalm 34, and interestingly enough, twice in Psalm 35. And you will look in the New Testament, you will never find the angel of the Lord in the New Testament. You know why? Because the angel of the Lord, now watch carefully, is an Old Testament theophany. That's a theological word which means theos, God, phaneo, manifestation, an Old Testament manifestation of God. A theophany is the Old Testament picture of Christ. In other words, the angel of the Lord is the Christ of the New Testament operating in the Old Testament. You don't need the angel of the Lord in the New Testament because you've got Christ. But watch carefully. Read back into your Bibles now and notice what the psalmist says. He says, the Christ, the Lord Jehovah, encamps all around those who fear him, and he delivers them. Do you know who is close to you when you're at the most fearful moment in your life? The Lord God, Jesus Christ. You remember when the three Hebrew children were in the midst of the fire, in the most awesome moment of testing and fear, and they looked into the fire, and there was a fourth member who was like unto the Son of God. Watch this. God didn't take them out of the fire. He sent Jesus into the fire to be with them. And when you go through your times of fear, what it says here is this. The angel of the Lord, meaning Jesus Christ, will come and literally encamp around you. The word encamp means to fortify you, to build a hedge around you and protect you in the midst of the fearful experience that you may be undergoing. Wow. That's why so many of us, when we've gone through times of difficulty, we say to our Christian brothers, you know, I don't understand what was going on. I sure didn't ask for it, and I didn't get to vote on it. But I'll tell you what, I never, ever felt the presence of God like I did during those moments. Ever been there? I mean, nobody wants to go back, but you don't have a choice. It comes periodically. You lose a loved one, you go through difficulty, and it's the fortification of Jehovah God in your circumstance. And I want you to read with me verse 18. For verse 18 says, the Lord is near to those who have a broken heart
and he said,

0: behaves such as had a contrite spirit. The Lord is near to those who have a broken heart. Do you have a broken heart? Are you filled with fear? Let me tell you something about the Lord. He's near you. He encamps himself around you to protect you and to encourage you. In the article that was in Leadership Magazine, Jim Cimbala told the story of a fearful time in his life. And as I read the story again, I realized that in this story are all the principles of Psalm 34, every one of them. So listen, as I tell you the story of a fearful moment in the life of a pastor, and many of you will identify with him. He writes, up until age 16, my oldest daughter was a model child. But then she got away from the Lord and got involved with a godless young man. She eventually moved out of our house and she later became pregnant. We went through a dark tunnel for 2.5 years. And while wonderful things were happening at our church and we were renting Radio City Music Hall for large outreaches and starting other churches, and my wife and our Brooklyn Tabernacle Choir were making albums and many were coming to Christ, no one knew that I was hanging on by a thread. I often cried from the minute I left my house till I got to the church door, thinking, God, how can I get through 3 meetings today? My daughter. But I didn't want to make my need the focus. People are coming to the church because of their needs. Many live in ghettos and in violent non-Christian homes, and somehow talking about my problems didn't seem right. After Chrissy had been away for 2 years, I again spent some time away in Florida, and while I was there, said Cimbala, I said to God, God, I've been battling and crying and screaming and arguing and maneuvering with Chrissy, but no more arguing, no more talking, it's you and me. I'm just going to intercede for my daughter in prayer. I told Carol to stay in touch with our daughter because I was no longer going to talk with her. I was only going to pray. I stayed in Florida till I prayed through, and God brought me to a new realm of faith so that when I returned to New York, I stopped reacting as before to the discouraging things that Chrissy was doing. I found a place in God where I could praise Him. Watch this. Even though the news from her was getting worse, it's a hard thing to describe. Wasn't positive thinking, it was faith. 4 months later, in February, we were in our Tuesday night prayer meeting, and the choir and the church leadership now knew about Chrissy. We didn't spread it any further in the church, just the choir and the leadership. I had not talked to my daughter since November. An usher passed a note to me from a young woman in the church whom I felt was a spiritual person, and the note said, Pastor Cimbala, I feel deeply impressed that we are to stop the meeting and pray for your daughter. Lord, is this really you? I thought. I prayed within myself. I don't want to make myself the focus. At that moment, Chrissy was at a friend's house somewhere in Brooklyn with her baby. I interrupted the meeting and had everyone stand. And I said, and I'll never forget the words he wrote, my daughter thinks up is down, white is black, and black is white. Someone has sent me a note saying she feels impressed that we are to pray for her, and I take this as being from the Lord. Then some of the leaders of the church joined me, and the church began to pray, and the room soon felt like the labor room in a hospital. The people called out to God with incredible intensity. When I got home that night, said Pastor Cimbala, I said to my wife, Carol, who wasn't at the prayer meeting, honey, it's over. She said, what's over? It's over with Chrissy, I replied. You had to be there tonight. I just know that when we went to the throne of grace, something happened in the heavenly places. Honey, I know it's over. 36 hours later, I was standing in the bathroom shaving, and my wife burst into the room. Chrissy's here, she said. You better go downstairs. I don't know, I said, having intentionally kept my distance from Chrissy for 4 months. Trust me, said Carol, go downstairs. I wiped off the shaving cream and went to the kitchen, and there was my daughter, 19 years old, on her knees, weeping. She grabbed my leg and she said, Daddy, I've sinned against God, I've sinned against you, I've sinned against myself. Daddy, who was praying on Tuesday night? What do you mean? I said, what happened? She said, well, I was sleeping and God woke me up in the middle of the night and he showed me I was heading toward this pit, this chasm. And Daddy, I got so afraid and I saw myself for what I am. But then God showed me he hadn't given up on me. And I looked at my daughter and saw the face of the daughter we had raised, not the hardened face of the last few years. And Jim said, during those years when Chrissy was away, This verse was the only thing I hung on to. My grace is sufficient for you, for my power is made perfect in weakness. And it is.
1: And that story, which is now several years in history, is a story that's been repeated many times in the lives of people you and I both know. How God comes through at the time when fear seems to be taking over. He's promised to do that, not just for famous people that you've heard about, but for you and for me. This is a promise of God to us. Psalm 34 is a psalm for all people who know God, and that includes you. Take it to heart and let these truths be sufficient for your fears. Tomorrow, we're going to talk about how to help your family. Here's another question in this series of God, I Need Some Answers. Here's the question, how can I help my family? And we're going to look at Psalm 127 and 128, two great psalms for the family, back to back in the Bible. I hope you'll be with us then. Until then, this is David Jeremiah, and this is Turning Point, telling the truth of the Word of God across the nation and around the world every day. Thanks for being a part of this endeavor. We'll see you next time.
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3: The first of the queen-like qualities I want to emphasize is what I find in Esther. A grace-filled charm and elegance. Here was a woman of great grace. Though she came to the harem somewhat reluctantly, she did not come with a sour attitude. I'm convinced she sensed God's hand in it.
4: As a woman of strength and dignity, Esther has become a model for the ages. and rightfully so. She not only demonstrated integrity, but her courage would alter history forever. Today on Insight for Living, Chuck Swindoll continues his study of her life story. Chuck set the scene yesterday. Esther is in her late teens, perhaps her early 20s, when we find her in the powder room of the palace. She's there with other contestants who are putting on their makeup for the Miss Persia pageant. With this imagery in mind, let's pick up in Esther chapter 2.
3: The Bible is replete with examples of the significance and the strength, the power God has given the woman. Look at Proverbs 11:16. A gracious woman attains honor. Violent men attain riches. Isn't that interesting? There is something about the grace and, as I shall say later, the charm of a woman that brings her a place of honor that we men would love to have but cannot attain. Look at 12:4. An excellent wife is the crown of her husband. She is the final jewel. She is the uppermost crown. She gives him a place of significance, personally and publicly. Look at 18:22. He who finds a wife finds a good thing and obtains favor from the Lord. And 19:14, same book, next chapter. House and wealth are an inheritance from fathers, but a prudent wife is from the Lord. You have a wife who leads the family with good, reasonable sense that is in her realm of leadership. Do you have one who gives you prudent counsel? You have been given that person from the Lord. I wonder when the last time was you told her that. That she comes to you as his gift. Best of all pieces of literature on the woman is chapter 31, Proverbs. It's the classic section, in my opinion, of anything I have ever read for upholding the dignity and honor of the woman. 31:10, an excellent wife. The old version reads, a virtuous woman who can find. Her worth is far above jewels. And then he begins, after that opening, to describe the worth of the woman. She has a husband who trusts in her. Why, of course. He will have no lack of gain. She does him good and not evil all the days of her life. And then it describes her diligence as she carries out her responsibility. Verse 21, she's not afraid of the snow for her household. She's prepared for it. 25, my wife's favorite verse. Strength and dignity are her clothing. And she smiles at the future. There is a strength of character and there is a sense of dignity about the godly woman that cannot be found even among godly men. We're looking into the life of an Old Testament woman named Esther as we study this wonderful biography. I'd like to have you turn back to the second chapter. The land is Persia. The place is Susa, or as it's otherwise called, Shushan. The capital of Persia. The king is Ahasuerus, otherwise known as Xerxes. His wife, Vashti, has been demoted from the throne for reasons we'll not get back into, but we covered that last time. She is a forgotten soul, never to be mentioned again. He comes back from war and he's lonely and in need of the affection and care and enjoyment and pleasure of a wife. His counselors say, here is a unique way to do it. Let's find every possible available beautiful young woman in the kingdom, in all the provinces, and let's bring her here and let you take your choice, and she will become the queen. Notice in reading chapter 2 of Esther, verse 3, the development of the story. Let the king appoint overseers in all the provinces of his kingdom, that they may gather every beautiful young virgin to Susa, the capital, to the harem, into the custody of Haggai, the king's eunuch,
8: who was in charge of the women and let their cosmetics be given them. It's plain and simple, a beauty contest. And the women come from all the provinces. The plan was that the finalist would be given an opportunity literally to have an audience with the king. They would spend a night with the king. They would bring with them all their elegance and charm and seduction and beauty that they could possibly muster in a year's time. And he would make his choice once he has been with these women. Out of the midst of all of this, Esther comes on the scene. Now you might think, as you hear the story, with the basis being perhaps the Rose Bowl Queen we're familiar with, or Miss America, or Mrs. America, you might think women from all over the kingdom clamored for an opportunity to be a part. I rather suspect they did, except for one. Look at verse 5. There was a Jew in Susa, the capital, whose name was Mordecai. Verse 7. And he was bringing up Hadassah. That's a Jewish word that means myrtle, as in the plant. That is Esther. That's a Persian name meaning star, as in the star of the heavens. She was given that name later in her adult life. He was bringing up Esther, his uncle's daughter, for she had neither father nor mother. Now the young lady was beautiful of form and face, and when her father and her mother died, Mordecai took her as his own daughter. What you don't read, but you have to see between the lines, is that she is in the minority. She is living as a captive in a foreign land. Her home is Jerusalem, that is her people's home, the land of Palestine. And because of the turning and twisting of historical events, her people have been brought in exile to Persia. So she's living a life rather obscurely in the home of Mordecai. I'm sure it was a sheltered home, a monotheistic home, a home of great care and concern for character and for deep beauty. On top of all this, she had a physical beauty that attracted people to her. Verse 8, it came about when the command and decree of the king were heard, and many young ladies were gathered to Susa, the capital, into the custody of Haggai. Now read carefully, that Esther was taken to the king's palace into the custody of Haggai, who was in charge of the women. I don't know if there was coercion. We're not told that she was forced to go, but I think it would be fair to say there was reluctance. I mean, just stop and think. Why would a young Jewish woman want to get involved in a plan that would involve time with a heathen king and the possibility of intermarriage outside her race? Why would Mordecai ever give his permission for such? Now, I think it's safe to say she went reluctantly. And by the way, isn't it refreshing to find a little reluctance in a beautiful woman? Isn't it a delight to come across a young woman who has been beautiful, especially so in her growing up years, so that when she comes to full bloom, we say, in her young adult years, that she's still surprised that you find her attractive? Isn't it delightful to observe true beauty, which carries with it a modesty and a reluctance to compete for honors physically? I see that in Esther, and I'm impressed by it. I mean, it doesn't take much imagination to realize that there was a competitive spirit in the harem. I mean, harems are not places where great character is cultivated. Can you imagine the scene of dozens of finalists as they make their way to this harem to have their place in the sun? I mean, can you imagine how tough it would be to maintain your spiritual equilibrium when everything in the scene around you is emphasizing the physical beauty of your body and that of all the other women in the harem? Before I read James Hastings' colorful comments about that very subject, Let me read from the scriptures. I want you to see Esther in true beauty. You'll love her all the more. Verse 9, the young lady pleased him, that is, Haggai, the one in whose custody she was placed. The young lady pleased Haggai and found favor with him. So he, watch closely, quickly, watch the verbs, he quickly provided her with her cosmetics and food, gave her 7 choice maids from the king's palace, transferred her and her maids to the best place in the harem. I'll tell you, you've heard the old song, whatever Lola wants, Lola gets. Believe me, whatever Esther wanted, Esther could get. Because she not only won the favor of those who'd found her, discovered her, she has now won the favor of Haggai, who is the key to getting into the king's palace. And he says, whatever you want, you can have. Think of that. But none of it goes to her head. James Hastings, an old writer who does great work on this biography, writes these things. The beauty of Esther's character is this. She was not spoiled by her great elevation. A weaker person would have been dizzy with selfish elation. The orphan girl who had grown up into beauty under the care of Mordecai was suddenly lifted from sheltered obscurity into the fierce light that beats upon a throne. The splendor of her career is seen in this very fact, that she does not succumb to the luxury of her surroundings. The royal harem among the lily beds of Shushan is like a palace in the land of the lotus eaters, where it is always afternoon. And its inmates in their dreamy indolence are tempted to forget all obligations and interest in securing every comfort wealth can lavish upon them. Of course, Hastings calls this scene of the harem a hothouse of narcotics. I mean, this is the place to get high on seduction, cultivating the ability to put your charm to use to get what you want, namely the highest office a woman could hold in the kingdom. Turn it on. And here's how. Available to this woman was all the jewelry, all the perfume, all the cosmetics, all the clothing that would be needed to make her physically attractive to the lonely king. Now, what we are about to read in the verses that follow, 9 through 17, are what I want to suggest are 6 queen-like character traits, not limited to Esther, but available even in our generation. I want to say something rather candidly that I hadn't planned to say, but I think it perhaps will add emphasis to these qualities. These are the kind of things, dads, that are to be passed on to daughters. And it is never too late. Last evening, I realized at the end of my study that I hadn't talked to one of our daughters about this particular subject. And so Colleen and I planned supper together. And while we were eating, I had typed up the list that I'm going to share with you today. And I slid it across the table at the little restaurant where we were, and I said, honey, I want you to read these things. And in the note, I suggested that she spend the next 2 weeks committing them to memory. Here is a beautiful 22-year-old woman who has available to her what any other young woman in Southern California has available to her. In my daughter's case, she also happens to have a father, as I'm sure in your daughter's case, who wants only the best for her. Unless she becomes streetwise in knowing how to use her body to get what she wants, I much prefer that she use these character qualities to get what God wants for her. Without trying to sound over pious, you know me better than that, I hope. We embraced And with some tears, we said goodbye, and I left her with this little envelope I want her to read. It's with the same sense of care that I share these things with you today, because I personally believe they are as needed as ever, perhaps more so in our seductive environment in the latter part of the 20th century. So if I may have the ladies' attention for a while, and I'm sure when I say that, there isn't a man that won't be listening in, I'd like to say some things for you. And having said what I've said regarding my position on your worth and your significance, I hope you are free of any defensiveness, because I have only your good at heart. I'd love to know that out of this message come numerous godly lives on the part of our women. And it is never too late to do what is right, no matter what your background may be. Let me give them to you in a fashion simply that will seem rather pedantic, but it'll help get the point across. You may want to make notes of them. Number one, a grace-filled charm and elegance. Verse 9. The first of the queen-like qualities I want to emphasize is what I find in Esther, a grace-filled charm and elegance. Will you observe again, verse 9, the young lady pleased him and found favor with him. The original says, get this, she lifted up grace before his face. Beautiful expression. Here was a woman of great grace. Though she came to the harem somewhat reluctantly, she did not come with a sour attitude. I'm convinced she sensed God's hand in it. Why else would she have been there? God has a right to bend whatever rules and to shape whatever size he wishes history to fall into. And she found herself unable to say no. She was commanded to go, and so she came and lifted up grace before the face of Haggai. So gracious was she that he, notice again, verse 9, quickly provided her with all that she needed and then some. Talk about being pampered and indulged. There was every emphasis you could imagine on the cultivating, the alluring, on the sensual techniques of lovemaking, of winning the heart of a lonely king. How charming this woman was. She lifted up grace before the face of this man. Second, will you note an unusual restraint and control? Another queen-like quality of this woman, an unusual restraint and control. Verse 10, Esther did not make known her people or her kindred. In other words, she told no one she was Jewish. Why? Because Mordecai had instructed her that she should not make them known. None of the heady Himalayan heights of the harem caused her to break her covenant with Mordecai. Ladies, let me say that God has given you an air of mystery. He's not given men the same. We are a pretty predictable bunch. Women, how often I have heard your husband say, I just don't know how to figure her out. I just don't understand. For example, the woman will say, what I need is a good cry. My friend, in all of my life, I have never known a good cry. My wife knows them. Your wife knows them. Your daughter knows them. How, after a cry, one feels better, I am still trying to figure out. Here's my whole point. There is an air of mystery about you, an unpredictability that we find intriguing. Your ability to restrain yourself only heightens the mystery, especially as it relates to verbal restraint. It is interesting that Esther knew more than she told. Esther kept secret many things she never shared. Ladies, you're not alone in this, but you know if it is your weakness, verbal restraint can easily become a forgotten virtue. In other words, don't talk so much. And you will discover that there will be about you an unusual restraint and control that will work in your favor, not against you. Learn to keep secrets. Learn to keep confidences, especially the secrets of your husband. And if you are not married, the secrets of your friends. I suppose I don't appreciate anything more in a woman than I do the ability to keep a secret. Keep the confidences that are placed on you. An unusual restraint and control. It's a queen-like character. Number three, a continual teachable spirit. Verse 10 and verse 20. Listen to the words at the end of verse 10. Mordecai had instructed her she should not make them known. Verse 20. Esther had not yet made known her kindred or her people. She's now the queen by the time we get to verse 20. Even as Mordecai had commanded her, she is still teachable. Even becoming a finalist didn't cause her to flaunt her independence. Or becoming the queen. Isn't it lovely to come across great, dignified, well-traveled, wise women who still listen and are still willing to learn from whomever? Some of you are wonderfully gifted teachers. You have the ability to stand before a group and to open the scriptures or to open the subject of your field and hold an audience in rapt attention. Others of you have distinguished yourself in public service. You have served some prestigious roles and offices in the community. A few of you are well-traveled and you have sat in exclusive circles and you could drop the names of powerful men and women who know you personally. May I ask, has that changed your teachability? Do you now see yourself as the consummate authority? Or has it simply made you aware of how vast your ignorance really is? I hope the latter. Someone has said education is going from an unconscious to conscious awareness of one's ignorance. I think that's true. You have no corner on wisdom. All the name dropping in the world does not heighten the significance of your character. If anything, it reduces it. Your need now more than ever, acute need, is to learn and to be teachable. Learning from your children, learning from friends, learning even from your enemies. How beautiful it is to find a teachable spirit in a significant woman. Number four, an unselfish modesty and authenticity. This woman cannot be more than 20, 25 years old. This is a chance of a lifetime for her to have whatever she wishes. And she just simply stands on her own character and the advice of the man who knew what seemed to be best. There's a real unselfish modesty, a withdrawal from extravagance and authenticity.
4: In a palace overflowing with extravagance, Esther stood apart, not by demanding attention, but by quietly being herself. 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
18: 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You and I are surrounded by situations that threaten to destroy us, but we can never be prepared to face the threats around us until we truly understand the situation we find ourselves in. Today on Pathway to Victory, Dr. Robert Jeffress explains why gaining situational awareness is key to surviving and thriving in hostile situations. But first, let's take a moment to hear some important ministry updates.
16: Thanks, David, and welcome again to Pathway to Victory. In recent years, it seems that we've witnessed more firestorms than ever, with horrific scenes coming from the Middle East and cultural issues dividing the country we love. We need to amplify our prayers for America's leadership as they navigate uncertain times. But these issues are not isolated. On some level, all of us find ourselves captured in life-threatening situations, or at least predicaments that send waves of fear running through our veins. For that reason, we're conducting one of the most important and timely studies in our ministry's history. It's called Courageous, 10 Strategies for Thriving in a Hostile World. And in this study, and in my best-selling book called Courageous, I'm giving you 10 strategies for overcoming whatever threatens you. God doesn't want you to be sidelined by fear. He has so much more for you. At the close of today's program, we'll give more details, so be ready to jot down our contact information and request a hardbound copy of my book, Courageous. It comes with my thanks when you give a generous gift to support the ministry of Pathway to Victory. Okay, let's get started with the next survival tip in our new series. I've titled today's message, Survival Tip Number 2, Gain Situational Awareness. In our series titled Courageous, we're looking at 10 survival tips, if you will, to not just survive, but thrive in the hostile environment in which we live right now. The second tip is the one that we're going to look at today, and that is gain situational awareness. How aware are you of the testing situations you find yourself in? How aware are you of what is really happening around you? You say, well, Pastor, that's a stupid question. I know what's happening around me. Do you? We've got to have situational awareness. And for that, we need wisdom. Now, wisdom seems to be in short supply today, doesn't it? Never have we lived in a culture before when there was such a shortage of wisdom. I mean, we can't even figure out what a man is and what a woman is and who is either one. I mean, this gender fluidity is everywhere. That's the culture in which we live. Well, how do we gain situational awareness and know exactly what is happening around us? It begins with knowing what time it is. Knowing what time it is. You say, well, it's about time for lunch, Pastor. And that's not what I'm talking about. Turn over to 2 Timothy chapter 3, verse 1. Paul warned his protege Timothy about the coming moral and spiritual decline in the world. And this single insight is like a flashing caution sign for all of us. Look at 2 Timothy 3, verse 1. But realize this, that in the last days, difficult times will come. Now, I want you to notice two phrases in this verse that are key to gaining situational awareness, to knowing what time we're living in. First of all, the phrase, the last days. In the last days. Now, you may be thinking, well, people have been claiming it's the last days since the time of Christ. Pastor, are you saying we are living in the last days? Most definitely. We are in the last days. The second phrase to notice here is the word difficult. He says, know this, that in the last days, difficult time will come. What Paul is saying is, in these last days, before the Lord returns, it's going to be a time without any moral restraints. Isn't that a great description of the age in which we're living right now? We need to gain situational awareness. Let me give you a great illustration of this.
17: And perhaps you've seen me talking about these pro-life bills that are coming from various states challenging the Supreme Court's Roe v. Wade law that has been in effect for 50 years and the Casey law since 1992. Now, why are all of these pro-life bills springing up right now? Is that by accident? No, it's not by accident at all. It is carefully planned out, just as it should be. There were people, dedicated Christian men and women, who put their finger in the air and sensed that this was the perfect time to change that abominable practice of abortion. We can save the precious lives of these innocent children who are being slaughtered on the sacrifice of convenience. That's because it's time for God's people to stand up right now and to do something and to speak out to protect the lives that God has created. Now, that's what I mean. We've got to understand the situation in which we're in so that we can know what we should do. Parents, grandparents here today, how's your situational awareness about the spiritual condition of your children and your grandchildren? Are you aware of the temptations that are coming into their life? Are you aware of what you can do to help strengthen and encourage them? Husbands and wives here today, do you have a situational awareness of the condition of your marriage? Where are the weak spots? Where are the points that Satan could gain a foothold in your marriage and destroy your home? Pastors who are watching or listening to this message, are you aware of the spiritual condition of your church? Today we have our high school graduates here. You're getting ready to enter the next phase of your life. Do you have situational awareness of the world that you're getting ready to enter as a college student? God wants us to be aware of the world in which we live so that we can know what we should do. Well, you say, how do I gain that situational awareness? One word, wisdom. Wisdom is necessary for situational awareness. Now, I didn't say graduates' knowledge. Many of you are going to college and you're going to have your brains filled with knowledge, but that's not wisdom. Knowledge is just knowing a certain amount of facts. Wisdom, and I'm going to give you two definitions of wisdom today. The first definition of wisdom is the ability to see life from God's point of view. Wisdom is looking at life, your life and the world from God's perspective. How do you gain that kind of wisdom? First of all, it begins by having the proper attitude. Solomon, the wisest man who ever lived, wrote in Proverbs 9:10, "The fear of the Lord is the beginning of wisdom, and the knowledge of the Holy One is understanding." There is no wisdom apart from a belief that God exists, that He is a rewarder of those who diligently seek Him, Hebrews 11:6. Secondly, actively search for wisdom. If you're going to gain the wisdom necessary for situational awareness, you have to actively search for wisdom. Proverbs 2, verses 4 to 5. Again, Solomon wrote, "If you seek her, that is wisdom, as silver and search for her as for hidden treasures, then you will discern the fear of the Lord and discover the knowledge of God." You say, well, Pastor, how do you actually go about searching for wisdom? Well, first of all, you have to look for it. Look for wisdom. There's a lot of places to look for wisdom. You know, the depository of wisdom is found in the book of Proverbs. In the book of Proverbs, you have not only examples of wise people, what wise people do, but Solomon talks about what the fool does. That's the biggest contrast in the book of Proverbs, the wise and the fool. Graduates here today, if I could give you the best piece of advice I could give you today, it would be this. Read a chapter of Proverbs every day. There are 31 chapters in Proverbs. There are 30 or 31 days in most months. Read the chapter of Proverbs that corresponds with that day. I've done this for years. Now, reading Proverbs, you'll never find how to get into heaven in the next life, but you'll find out how to live wisely in this life. God's word is the depository of wisdom. Secondly, listen to those who are wise. If you want to be wise, listen, surround yourself by people who are wise. Solomon said, "Son, listen to the instructions of your father and the teaching of your mother." If we want to be wise, we have to listen to wise people. You know, I think about Psalm 1. I think in the King James, it says, "How blessed, how happy are those who do not walk in the counsel of the ungodly." I like the way the Living Bible says it better. "Oh, the joys of those who do not follow evil men's advice, who do not hang around with sinners, scoffing at the things of God." You know, students, all of us here today, we need to be careful that we hang around wise people who fear God, who are awestruck by the holiness of God, instead of people who scoff at the things of God. Do you know people, even people here in the church, who are scoffers? Everything to them is a joke. Nothing is really sacred. They're scoffing. They're finding fault with. They're making fun of things that happen in God's house or with God's people. They're cynical. They're just cynical about everything, always questioning other people and their motives. You know, I don't know about you, but I have a hard enough time keeping a right attitude without surrounding myself with people like that. When you get around a scoffer, somebody who makes fun, makes light of holy things, run as far from that person as you possibly can. That's what Psalm 1 is saying. If you want to be wise and be successful, don't hang around with scoffers. Surround yourself with godly people. Thirdly, to search for wisdom, ask for wisdom. James 1:5 says, "If any one of you lacks wisdom, let him ask of God, who gives generously to all, and it will be given to him." If you want to gain situational awareness, you have to search for wisdom. That means looking for wisdom, listening to those who are wise, and asking for wisdom. Third, take action. Take action. If you're going to gain situational awareness, you need to take action once you find wisdom. And remember, I said there are two definitions for wisdom. One is seeing life from God's point of view. But here's the second definition of wisdom: a skill to live your life according to God's plan. Did you know that's exactly what the word wisdom, chokmah, in the Old Testament means? It was a skill. In Exodus 28, verse 3, it says there were a group of Israelites whom God endowed with wisdom so that they could weave the garments made for Aaron, the high priest. There were very specific requirements for the garment that the high priest would wear because it was symbolic, foreshadowing of Jesus Christ himself. The weaver couldn't kind of get close to following the pattern. He had to follow it precisely or be struck dead. So they were given the power of wisdom to follow God's pattern precisely. And that's really what wisdom is. It's the ability to know and follow God's plan for your marriage, for your finances, for your friendships, for every area of your life. That means wisdom isn't something we just accumulate, it's something we act on. Daniel 11:32 says, "The people who know their God will display strength and will take action." If we're going to live wisely in this world, we've got to have situational awareness, and that comes from the gift of wisdom. But you know what? Wisdom isn't something we just gain once for all and then never have to worry about it. We never completely arrive in our gaining of situational awareness. We have to keep gaining awareness because we are in a never-ending struggle with the enemy. So how do we maintain every day a situational awareness of what's happening to us and in the world around us? Paul gives us a real simple formula in 1 Thessalonians chapter 5. 1 Thessalonians 5, here's a deep thought, comes after 1 Thessalonians 4, in which Paul describes the rapture of the church. But then in chapter 5, he talks about the tribulation that will come. And he said, "But you already know all of this. You already know all of this," he says in verses 1 through 5. But look at 1 Thessalonians 5, verse 6. He says, "So then, let us not sleep as others do, but let us be alert and sober." In this simple verse, we find three short commands about how to maintain situational awareness in this challenging world in which we live. First of all, he says, stay awake. Stay awake. Literally, let us not

Remember Jeffrey's magic shop right across the street? David took me over there and introduced me to the greatest little invention. It was a little vial of perfume called stink perfume. It looked like real perfume, but you opened it up and it was the most foul smelling stuff you could imagine. And so we would go to parties and we would have our little secret thing of stink perfume and open it up and people would run for the exits, you know. It was terrible, terrible. Well, one night I had come home from a date with Amy, and Tim and I shared a bathroom. And he just annoyed the heck out of me by always leaving my door locked, forgetting to unlock my door. So I'd have to walk around the other way and so forth. And one night, jiggled the door, it was locked again. And I was just so ticked off. I'm going to admit it to you. I lost it. And I got my vial of stink perfume and I crept around to his bedroom and he was sound asleep. And I opened up that jar of stink perfume and I poured it out on his pillow completely. He was asleep, but he bolted out of bed immediately. Though he was asleep, he was now awake. And he stayed awake the rest of the night, ready for me to come back in with another vial of it. In fact, I think he stayed awake several nights after that. Well, that's kind of what Paul is talking about here. Not stink perfume, but he's saying, stay awake. Be on guard, not from the attacks from your brother or sister, but from the enemy. Don't sleepwalk through life. If we're going to be effective, we've got to stay awake. Secondly, stay hopeful. If you're going to maintain situational awareness, stay hopeful. He says it this way in verse 6, be alert. You say, well, what does that have to do with being hopeful? Well, be alert has to do with not only being awake, but understanding that if bad times, difficult times are coming, even better times are to come after that. You know, in Luke chapter 21, verse 28, Jesus has just described all of the events of the tribulation that will lead up to the return of Jesus Christ. You remember what he said in Luke 21, 28? He said, when you see these horrible things begin to take place, panic, no. Throw a pity party for yourself, no. Bury your head in the sand, no. He said, when you see these things begin to take place, straighten up. Lift up your heads because your redemption is drawing near. When we're alert to what is really happening, we can be excited because we know the return of Christ is just around the corner. Paul is saying if we want to maintain situational awareness, stay awake, stay hopeful, and finally he says, stay serious. Verse 6, be of sober spirit. What does he mean by be of sober spirit? He doesn't mean walk around with an expression on your face like you've been sucking on a dill pickle. He's not talking about that. He simply means be serious. Don't be frivolous. Be serious as you understand what is happening and what is about to happen. That's how you maintain situational awareness. You may have seen me on Fox and Friends talking about the speech Vice President Pence gave at Taylor University to a group of Christian graduates. It was almost exactly the same speech he had given the week earlier at Liberty University, again to a group of Christian graduates. And I thought, students, part of his address is so applicable to you today. In fact, if I were to title the Vice President's speech, it would be Gaining Situational Awareness. That's what he was talking about. It was eerie how closely it resembled my message today. Listen to what the vice president said. You know, throughout most of American history, it's been pretty easy to call yourself a Christian. It didn't even occur to people that you might be shunned or ridiculed for defending the teachings of the Bible. But things are different now. Some of the loudest voices for tolerance today have little tolerance for traditional Christian beliefs. So as you go about your daily life, just be ready. Because you're going to be asked not just to tolerate things that violate your faith, you're going to be asked to endorse them. You're going to be asked to bow down to the idols of popular culture. So
You need to prepare your minds for action, men and women.

0: That's an exact quote of the verse we looked at last week, 1 Peter 1:13. Prepare your minds for action. You need to show that we can love God and love our neighbor at the same time through words and deeds. And you need to be prepared to meet opposition. As the founder of this university often said, no one ever achieved greatness without experiencing opposition. So men and women of Liberty University, class of 2019, as you strive for greatness, know that you'll face challenges and you'll face opposition. But also know this, if like Shadrach, Meshach, and Abednego, you end up in the fire, there'll be another in the fire with you. Isn't that great? Isn't that great? That's what Paul is saying. Know the situation around you. And because of it, stay awake, stay hopeful, stay serious. As your radio pastor and friend, I want to equip you with 10 essential tools for not only surviving the fire, but actually thriving. Today, we've concentrated on tip number 2, but there's 8 more in this series. And when you get in touch with Pathway to Victory today, you're invited to request a copy of my hardbound book called Courageous, 10 Strategies for Thriving in a Hostile World. It's not just the cultural divide that threatens our country. It's the godless attitudes that pervade as well. And have you ever seen so much unrest than right now? Our nation is polarized on 2 sides, sometimes shouting their differences at one another. Well, in these volatile debates, it falls on you and me to remain strong and active. We can't afford to become complacent. Our role as followers of Jesus Christ is to become bold torchbearers in a culture that desperately needs light. So how do we do that? My new book will provide 10 easy-to-apply survival tips to help you navigate the dangerous terrain of a godless culture. And a copy is yours when you give a generous gift to support the ministry of Pathway to Victory. In fact, when you give today, I'll also include a stack of 10 courageous encouragement cards that you can carry with you for daily encouragement. Thanks for joining forces with Pathway to Victory so that together we not only sustain this ministry, but we gain new territory in bringing light where there's darkness and hope where there's hopelessness. I couldn't possibly do this work without friends like you. Here's David with all the details.
1: 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I'm David J. Mullins. 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

to be of good cheer. That's why Colossians chapter 2, verse 7 says, when you're in the struggle, it says, give thanks because it will increase and you'll abound in your faith. Lord, I'm thankful that you're here, even though I don't like where I am. I'm thankful that you have answers to questions I don't understand. I'm thankful that even though it's dark, the boat has not flipped over and I'm still alive. I'm thankful. And so it was in the middle of this crisis situation that they come face to face with the Lord. Take courage, it is I. Do not be afraid. Verse 51 says, then he got into the boat with them. When he gets in the boat with them, the wind stopped and they were utterly astonished, shocked, surprised. When God wants you to see that he's bigger than you think he is, when God wants you to see that he can do more than you thought he can do, when God wants to give you the experience of Ephesians 3:20, now to him who is able to do exceedingly abundantly above all you can ask or think, he creates a situation that forces it to happen. He creates a scenario where in order for you to deal with whatever you're dealing with, he has to be bigger than you expect. It says that Jesus got into the boat and the waters were calm. So he's moved from the land. He's walking on the problem. He gives them a word. Now he's in the boat. When he gets in the boat, problem solved. Struggle over. And if that were the end of the story, that would be enough. But it's not. John says in John chapter 6, verse 20, but he said to them, it is I. Do not be afraid. Okay, we've heard that in Mark. But then verse 21. So they were willing to receive him into the boat. And immediately the boat was at the land to which they were going. Oh, no. Wait a minute. Wait a minute. No, you didn't. Last time I checked, in Mark, they were in the middle of the sea, which means they had 4 or 6 miles to go. But when they got Jesus into the boat, it says immediately they had arrived at land. Immediately they had reached their destination. If they hadn't taken Jesus in the boat, they would have still been stuck in the middle for who knows how long. But the moment they brought Jesus into the boat, they arrived at their destination.

0: All true believers in Christ are waiting for Jesus Christ to come again. You cannot call yourself a Bible Christian if you do not believe in this one hope, the second coming of our Lord and Savior Jesus Christ. Now we have people who have different views of the second coming of Jesus. They have technical terms, amillennial, premillennial, postmillennial. Some say, I don't understand those terms. Well, let me tell you this, folks. You don't have to know the meaning of every detail to be expecting the Lord Jesus to come again. And the longer I've been on the trail, the more I have gotten humble about this matter of prophecy. And I've moved from the program committee to the welcome committee. And I want to say, even so, come, Lord Jesus. There is one hope, and it is the second coming of our Lord. And I believe that we're getting very close.
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3: We constantly ask God for what we already have. Have you noticed that? Because we don't know our resources. We go to God and we say, oh, God, I need more love. I just want you to give me more love. And the Bible already says that the love of God is shed abroad in your heart. You say, well, what am I supposed to ask for? James said, ask for wisdom. And wisdom's the sense not to ask for what you got.
4: 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It's true in any professional sport. The athletes who enjoy the richest contracts are typically the best at what they do. They produce on the field, on the ice, on the court. They make few mistakes, and clearly they help their teams because of the skills they bring to the game. Now, compare that scenario to salvation. Frankly, there's nothing you bring to the game, so to speak. There's nothing that you or I or anyone can do to convince God to save us. And so the question is, why did God choose to save certain sinners and not others? How do you explain this doctrine of election? And what's the connection between the doctrine of election and our spiritual riches? Keep those questions in mind as John MacArthur continues his study called Richer Than You Think. And now here's John with today's lesson.
3: In most of Paul's discussions of the church as the body of Christ, in most of his discussing that, he is referring to the present, here, and now operation of the church. But in the first chapter of Ephesians, he goes way back into eternity past and shows how God master planned the church as the body of Christ before the world began. So this is really a look way back before history. Look with me at verse 3 through verse 6a. There are six aspects of blessing in verse 3. Let's see what they are. First of all, the blessed one is God. Blessed be the God and Father of our Lord Jesus Christ. Second element I see here in blessing is that God is also the blesser. He's not only the blessed, but the blesser. Who hath blessed? Who hath blessed? Where does all blessing come from? James put it this way, every good and perfect gift cometh down from the Father of lights, in whom there is no variableness, neither shadow of turning. Every good thing comes from God. You know, even when it looks bad, he makes it good, Romans 8:28. Now we know that all things work together for what? For good, to them that love God and are called according to his purpose. God blesses because God is the source of every good thing. Get that in your mind, will you? God is not the source of some good things. He is the source of what? Every good thing. He made creation, made the entire thing, got all done, looked on it and said, it is what? Good. It's good. The bad things in this world come because man is a sinner. So we see that God is the blessed one and the blesser also. Who are the blessed? Right after the word blessed, it says us. That's us, folks. We're the blessed. In God's wonderful grace and his marvelous providence and his sovereign plan, he has chosen to bless us. Who are the blessed? Who are the us? Those who believe. Galatians chapter 3, in verse 9, it says, so then they who are of faith are blessed. They who are of faith are blessed. You see, it's we who, chosen by God, have believed in faith. We are the blessed. And I'm telling you, folks, when you start to think about how rich you are in Christ, it's really incredible. We are blessed beyond our imagination. Blessed. He lavishes good gifts on his children. When we bless God, we speak good of him. When he blesses us, he does good to us. That's the difference. Our blessing is our words to him. His blessing is his deeds to us. How much blessing does he give us? Look at the fourth element, the blessings themselves. It says, blessed us with all spiritual blessings. He blesses us with all that is possible to be dispensed to us through the agency of the Spirit of God. And you know, it's so ridiculous for Christians not to think they have any resources. To say, well, I don't know if I can really do that. Oh yeah. I was studying Romans 8 one time and reading that text where he says, we know not what to pray for as we ought. You remember that one? So the Spirit makes intercession for us. You know, one of the things we do is we constantly ask God for what we already have. Have you noticed that? Because we don't know our resources. We go to God and say, oh God, I need more love. I just want you to give me more love. And the Bible already says that the love of God is shed abroad in your heart. You say, oh, don't need that. Lord, what I need is peace. I'm so distressed. And Jesus said when he left, my peace I leave with you, not as the world giveth, give I unto you. Never let your heart be troubled. Oh, I got that too? Right. Well, what I need is I need joy. I'm unhappy. No, read John 15. He said that he was going to leave his joy in us that our joy might be what? Full. Oh, I don't need that either? No. Well, I know what I need. I need strength. No. You can already do all things through Christ who already what? Strengthens you. You see, we spend a lot of time asking for what we got. You say, well, what am I supposed to ask for? James said, ask for wisdom. And wisdom's the sense not to ask for what you got. You see, God has already dispensed to us all spiritual blessing. All blessing connected to the Spirit. And people say, well, have you received the second blessing? I always say, yes. And the 5,000th, too. All when I receive Christ, I receive how many? All spiritual blessings. Look at 2 Peter chapter 1 for a minute. It says this in verse 3. According as his divine power. Now there's the source, people. His divine power hath, past tense, given us all things that pertain unto life and godliness. You see, he's already given us all things that pertain to life and godliness. There's no missing ingredient. The Blessed One is the blesser who has blessed us with everything we need. All the resources are there. They're all there. And in Philippians 1:19, Paul calls it the supply of the Spirit. The supply of the Spirit. Sadly, though, we don't always appropriate our possessions. But I want you to know, people, you're rich. Bless God, he couldn't give you more than he gave you in Christ. There's nothing else to get. I mean, there's nothing else to get. It's all there. All the pneumatikos blessings, all the good things that the Spirit can dispense have been dispensed to you in the presence of the indwelling Christ. They're yours. It's not a question of finding something else. It's a question of using what you've got. So don't go stumbling around saying, well, I don't know if I can do it. Oh, yeah, you can do it. The resources are there. You're rich. You are rich. Incredibly rich. So, the blessing. You say, but where are these blessings? Well, he tells us the blessing location. In the heavenlies. In the heavenlies. Now, where is the heavenly? Some people say, well, that's heaven. Well, not strictly speaking, I think it includes heaven. But I think the heavenly simply means the supernatural world of God. The domain of God. The divine realm. It isn't just heaven. It says, for example, in the 6th chapter, we wrestle against, not against flesh and blood, but against spiritual wickedness in the heavenlies. So it's the domain of the supernatural. So we're not just citizens of the earth, but we're citizens up there. We really aren't even citizens here anymore, although we're roaming around here. We start out being citizens of this world. We're saved. We become citizens of heaven, according to Philippians 3:20. Our citizenship is in heaven, from which we look for our Savior, the Lord Jesus Christ. So we're citizens of heaven. We live in the heavenlies. It is the dominion of God. It is that dominion by which we are able to understand the supernatural. The natural man understandeth not the things of God because he is of the earth, earthy. Jesus said in Luke 16:8, they are the children of this world. But we have been transformed into God's kingdom, the kingdom of his dear son. Our minds have been elevated. Colossians 3 says, we are ascended into the heavenlies. Our citizenship is there. And so we live in a paradoxical kind of two-level existence here on the earth and yet citizens of heaven. Paradoxical kind of two-level existence here on the earth and yet citizens of heaven. You have all the rights and privileges belonging to a citizen of heaven. Our life is in the supernatural, in the heavenlies. We commune with God. Our Father is there. Our home is there. Our Savior is there. Our friends are there. Our loved ones are there. Our Savior is there. Our friends are there. Our loved ones are there. Our name is there. Our throne is there. Our room is there. It's in the heavenlies that we live, and we're trapped in the tension of being heavenly citizens with an earthly sojourn. It's like the king, you know. The king who, by virtue of the right to rule, is the king, is still the king when he's not sitting on his seat, right? I mean, the fact that he walks in the world and mingles with the common people and comes out of the palace and comes down and trips around with the folks on the street, the peasants, doesn't mean he's not the king. Because someday he'll go back and sit on the throne because he has a right to do so. And you and I are kings, the Bible says. And we're right now walking among the commoners of the earth. But one of these days we're going to be going back to the home where our throne is. And we're going to be seated with Christ in his throne. In fact, in Ephesians 2:6, it says we're already seated in the heavenly places. It's as good as done. As you see, we are citizens of an eternal kingdom. We belong there. Everything we love is there. And we're trapped in a tension of the earthly and the heavenly. That's why Paul could say in the midst of that paradox, I am sorrowful, yet always rejoicing. I am poor, yet I make many rich. I have nothing, yet I have everything. I am troubled on all sides, but I'm not distressed. I am perplexed, but I'm not in despair. I'm cast down, but I'm not destroyed. You see, it was the tension of being in two worlds. And you may have nothing, and you may be poor in this world, but let me tell you, man, you're so rich in the heavenlies that it's uncountable. You say, my problem is pulling it down to get it here where I need it. That's the work of the Holy Spirit. And listen to me. Galatians 5 says, if you walk in the Spirit, now watch, you walk in the Spirit will produce everything you need. Watch. Love, what are they? Joy, peace, gentleness, goodness, faith, meekness, self-control. All the virtues. You can pull all the riches right down by walking in the power of the Spirit of God. You're rich. You've been blessed with all spiritual blessings in the heaven. You say, how come? Why is God, who is to be blessed, becoming the blesser, to bless me with all these things in the heavenlies and allow me to be a citizen of his world? Why? The answer comes at the very end of verse 3, because you are, what are the last two words? In Christ. You see, when you became a Christian, you were placed in a marvelous union with Christ. 1 Corinthians 6:17 says, he that is joined to the Lord is one spirit. And you became one spirit with Jesus Christ. And as such, all that is yours. Is that incredible? In case that boggles your mind, you maybe need to affirm Romans chapter 8, where the Apostle Paul reiterates for us a truth that never ceases to thrill me.

verse 17, 16 says, we are the children of God. And 17 says, if children, then heirs, heirs of God, and what? Joint heirs with Jesus Christ. All that is ours. We are in Christ. We are as rich as He is. All the resources He had, we have. Listen, beloved, you are a part of the church of Jesus Christ because you were planned into it before the world began. And in so being planned into it, when you came to know Jesus Christ, you became a joint heir with God, a joint heir with Christ, and God dispensed at your disposal all the riches of everything the Spirit of God could transmit. And by walking in the Spirit, it all becomes yours. That's rich. No wonder He blessed God, huh? No wonder. We are in Christ. I don't understand that. It's a fabulous thought. I am one with Jesus Christ so that His righteousness is imputed to me, so that His inheritance is my inheritance. Let me sum it up by saying it four ways. I'm in Christ, so His position is my position. His privilege is my privilege. His possession is my possession, and His practice is my practice. I'll say it another way. Where He is, I am. What He has, I have. And what He does, I do. And I'll tell you something, if I'm in union with Jesus Christ and to be so planned before the foundation of the world, then I am significant. So are you. But only because I'm in Christ, not because of myself, right? Remember what Paul said in 1 Corinthians 15:10, I am what I am by what? The grace of God, not because I'm worthy. Well, having blessed God in that third verse, he moves on to discuss how this blessed God formed His body in eternity past. Let's go to verse 4. According as He hath chosen us in Him before the foundation of the world, that we should be holy and without blame before Him, in love having predestinated us unto the adoption of sons by Jesus Christ to Himself, according to the good pleasure of His will, to the praise of the glory of His grace. Now stop there. That little section from 4 to 6a is the first part of this longer section through verse 14. And the whole section through verse 14 discusses the eternal forming of the body, but that little section discusses the past aspect of it. The next section, the present aspect, the third, the future. The past aspect can be summed up in one word, election. The present aspect, verses 6b through 11 or so, can be summed up in one word, redemption. That's the present aspect. The future aspect, the rest of it, inheritance. Election, redemption, inheritance. Three key words that show the three different aspects of God's eternal plan. Let's look at the first one, and we're not going to get through it, just going to get through the first point in the first part. What is the past aspect of God's eternal plan? Well, we see in verses 4 through 6a, seven aspects of God's past plan. Seven aspects. First one is the method, which is election. Verse 4, according as He hath chosen us in Him before the foundation of the world. Stop there. You know why He blesses God in verse 3? He blesses God in verse 3 because he's absolutely just overwhelmed that God has chosen him before the foundation of the world. That it isn't a question of saying, hey, you're a good guy. You deserve to be in my kingdom. Hey, you're a nice lady. You deserve to be in my kingdom. It isn't that at all. It's God before the world began, setting his love on me. You see, the method by which God formed the body was election. You say, it says, according as He has chosen us in Him before the foundation of the world. People say to me all the time, do you believe in election? I say, yeah, I believe in the Bible. And the Bible teaches election. You mean you believe that God chooses people to be saved before they were ever born? The Bible teaches that. You believe that before the world even began, Jesus and the Father and the Spirit wrote down in the book of life who would be saved already down there, and they planned that whole thing out? Absolutely believe that. You say, what about free will? In the first place, free will is no biblical term. It's never used in the Bible because man may have a will, but it isn't free. It's bound to sin. But aside from that, what about will? You believe that man has a choice? Absolutely. You believe that anybody who wants to can come to Christ? Absolutely. I believe the Bible teaches absolute sovereignty of God and election, and I believe that Jesus said, him that cometh unto me, I'll in no wise what?
cast out. And I believe Jesus said, whosoever will, let him come. I believe that Jesus simply put it this way, come unto me all ye that what? Labor and are heavy laden, I'll give you rest. And you see, God has some things that he can do that I can't do, and that's fine. Listen, if I understood everything, I'd be God, and if I was God, we would be in lots of trouble. I don't need to resolve it, but don't do this. Don't take God's sovereignty and man's choice and try to find some middle ground, or you've just destroyed both of them. Leave them alone.

matter. Well, I'd like it if you could include so-and-so. No. And it wasn't anything for us to do with it. God chose for himself. He did it for himself, that it might be for his glory. It says that in verse 6, to the praise of his glory. It says it in verse 12, to the praise of his glory. It says in verse 14, to the praise of his glory. You see, when God chose the church, he chose it for his own glory before he ever chose it for the church's own good. In fact, it says in chapter 3, verse 10, that the reason he put the church together was that he might display it to the angels, that they might see how wise he is, not how wonderful we are. And so we're elect. Before the foundation of the world, we were chosen. In Revelation, that is also stated in two passages, 13:8, and all that dwell upon the earth shall worship him whose names are not written in the book of life from the foundation of the world. The book of life, folks, was written before the world began. The same thing is true in 17:8 of Revelation. It says at the end of the verse, names were not written in the book of life from the foundation of the world. The book of life was written from the foundation of the world. Listen, election, don't have a problem with election. It just means God chooses everybody who's saved. That's right. And it's always positive. You never see it in a negative sense. God chooses who will be saved. Jesus, for example, let me back up a little bit and show you another angle on it. When God chose Israel, he didn't say, all right, all you nations are going to have a contest, and the best nation gets to be my nation. Oh, no. If that was the case, I don't think Israel would have made it. He says to them, I didn't choose you because you were the most righteous. I set my love upon you because that's what I chose to do. And in the Old Testament, it says, Israel, mine elect. Did you know that? Israel, mine elect. God elected Israel. Listen, when it came to angels, 1 Timothy 5:21, God says they are the elect angels, the ones that are still glorifying God. They were elect to that. 1 Peter 2:6 says, I shall lay in Zion a cornerstone, elect, precious. Jesus Christ was elect. Jesus said to his apostles, you have not chosen me, but I have chosen you. And of Paul, he said, he is chosen by me as an apostle of the Gentiles. Israel is elect. Angels are elect. Christ is elect. Believers were elect for apostleship. And believe me, when it comes to the church, he doesn't switch gears and say, well, now it's a free-for-all. God will be consistent with his nature. The church was chosen before the foundation of the world. In 2 Timothy chapter 1, verse 9, it says that he has saved us and called us with a holy calling, listen, not according to our works. It had nothing to do with us. It had nothing to do with what we did or did not do, or what he anticipated we would or would not do, but according to his own purpose and grace, which was given to us in Christ before the world began. Can you believe that? God set his grace on you before the world began. Your birth in this world was not incidental. It was the consummation of the divine plan of God. Listen, you don't need to go to some psychological seminar to get a sense of value. Is that enough? You were master planned by God in his eternal plan. 2 Timothy 2:10. Therefore, Paul says, I endure all things for the elect's sake, that they may obtain the salvation which is in Christ Jesus. In other words, he says, I'm trying to reach the elect, the ones who are already chosen, that they might take hold of the faith that has already been granted them in God's sovereign decree. 2 Thessalonians, I just would remind you of 2:13. We are bound to give thanks always to God for you, brethren, beloved of the Lord, because God, listen to this, hath from the beginning chosen you to salvation. Boy, it can't be any clearer than that. You're chosen, chosen before the foundation of the world. You are strategic. You are important to God. In the book of Acts, it says, and many believed in chapter 13, 48, because they were ordained unto eternal life. They were ordained unto eternal life. Now listen, you say, but if God chooses everybody, what do we have to do with it? We have something to do with it too, because the Bible presents that part of it. Just leave those two where they are and believe them both. And let God resolve it in his infinite mind. But I'll tell you one thing. God is never a victim. And it is the doctrine of election that lets God be God and God be the sovereign of history. And it is the doctrine of election that says to me, you are of value eternally in

0: a heart of God. You matter to Him. Jesus came to shed His blood to purchase you. You're important. And so God has eternally formed His body. Beloved, you're a part of that if you're a Christian. Don't struggle with a sense of self-worth. You are worthy. And don't struggle with a sense of inadequacy. He has dumped on you all spiritual blessings in the heavenlies. The resources that are available to you are unlimited, and you need to use them. Capitalize on them in order to live on God's best level. Use them in order to minister with the greatest amount of power. Use them in order to build the church that Jesus purchased with His own blood. Let's pray. How wonderful it is, Father, to know that when all the world about us seems so confused and sometimes we wonder where it's going, the Word of God tells us it's all according to plan. The blueprint is being followed. The church is being built and the gates of hell will not prevail against it. All that the Father gives to me, said Christ, shall come to me, and I have lost none of them. You'll build your church. We'll all be there because that's the way you've planned it. And Father, help us to know that each of us is important. Important in the ministry we have toward you, toward each other, toward the world. Help us to realize that you have equipped us with all spiritual blessing, with all things pertaining to life and godliness, so that we can do your work in your way for your glory. And we'll thank you, Father, for what you can do and what you want to do as we become available in Christ's name. Amen.
1: You're listening to Grace to You, the Bible teaching ministry of John MacArthur. John's current series is showing you why you're richer than you think if you're a Christian. In fact, that's the title, Richer Than You Think. Now, the issue of election that John talked about today, certainly a lot of people struggle with it. You might be wondering, what is the main reason for that struggle? Why does the doctrine of election stir up so many people? Well, here's how John answered that question.
2: Well, I think there's a natural tendency in the part of the human heart, the fallen human heart, to want to be in control, to want to be in charge. And, you know, those of us who were raised in the great American democracy have given almost divine proportions to the idea of freedom of choice. So I think there's some sort of sociological and some ontological reasons why we fight against the idea that God is absolutely sovereign. But think about it this way. Either God is sovereign or He is not. Which world would you want to live in? The one in which God is sovereign and works all things to His own glorious and perfect end? Or the one in which God is not sovereign and reacts the way we do to controls and events and circumstances and choices that are beyond His power? That's really a frightening world.
1: That's right, friend. And no doubt you have many questions about this challenging teaching. 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And if John's verse-by-verse teaching is helping you apply the life-changing truth of God's Word to your life, we'd love to hear from you. 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And join us again tomorrow as John continues his series from Ephesians chapter 1 titled Richer Than You Think. It's another 30 minutes of unleashing God's truth, one verse at a time, on Grace to You.
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7: And through that suffering, that's when I encountered the Savior of Isaiah 53, the suffering Savior who reached out to me in a radical way in that suffering. And that changed the course of my very life. In that place of vulnerability, in that place of pain, I learned Jesus, his humanity, understands this suffering.
8: That's Sarah Zagorski, and she has an amazing, inspiring story about God's hand in her life through very difficult circumstances. You'll hear about God's redemption in her life and her family's life on today's episode of Focus on the Family with Jim Daly, and I'm John Fuller.
9: Yeah, John, today we're going to talk about one of the most difficult issues in the culture, abortion. But what we're approaching this through is a deeply personal story of survival, compassion, and redemption. And our guest is Sarah, and I'm looking forward to the story and the unfolding of her story. It's going to inspire you and hopefully give you hope, especially moms who are thinking about abortion or, you know, whether or not having this child is going to be the right thing to do. I think she'll make a powerful case for why the answer is life.
8: Hmm. Yeah, Sarah serves as the Senior Director of Public Relations and Communication at Americans United for Life and frequently speaks and even testifies before Congress and in state legislatures about born alive infant protections. And she's contributed to a book that includes her story. It's called Choose Life, Answering Key Claims of Abortion Defenders with Compassion. And you can learn more about Sarah and this resource, this very powerful book, when you call 800, the letter A and the word family, or stop by focusonthefamily.com/broadcast.
9: Sarah, it is a privilege to have you with us here on Focus on the Family. Thanks for coming.
7: I'm very delighted to be here. Thank you so much.
9: Now, it's really, I got a big smile on my face because you were an intern here at Focus on the Family in 2010, right?
7: 2010.
9: How amazing. Now, all these years later, you're like out there telling your story, you know, participating and writing this great book, and you're standing up for life. I'm proud of you. Way to go.
7: Thank you.
9: And I think people are going to hear, you know, why that is such a big deal as we unfold your story. Let's bring your mom into this before you're born. What kind of environment is she in? And let's, you know, make sure people understand what trouble some of these women are truly in.
7: Sure. My mother was a beautiful person, and she immigrated to America from Honduras, fleeing an abusive father, actually, with her sister. And upon arrival here, she quickly married her first husband, who was abusive to her. And then they divorced, and she got involved with another, unfortunately, predatory-type individual in her life. And she had very little education. She was diagnosed in her life with paranoid schizophrenia. And she was really marginalized because of her race and because of her poverty, both things together. And so she was really a woman who suffered greatly, and not just because of her mental illness, but because of the individuals in her life that abused her, that took advantage of her.
9: Yeah.
7: That preceded before I was even here, yeah. Right? So that was what her life looked like before I even arrived. So when I look at my story today, that was what her life looked like before I even arrived. So when I look at my story today, I have such compassion for her and more context and understanding what led her to the abortion decision with me.
9: Which, again, is so good for all of us to hear. Because, you know, we are all in to save that baby's life, but we don't always recognize the difficulty mm-hmm. that women are in. Financially and emotionally. So mm-hmm. it does paint that picture that women are in financially and emotionally. So mm-hmm. it does paint that picture in a way that gives empathy mm-hmm. to what she was facing. So she becomes pregnant with you. Mm-hmm. Paint that picture. How many siblings do you have? You're in her womb. But how many siblings were there?
7: So I was, at that time, she already had 7 pregnancies with a set of twins included. Mm. And her pregnancy with me was the result of an affair with a prominent member of the Greater New Orleans community who seemed to have provided her some kind of relief from her suffering, some kind of security from yeah. her suffering, some kind of relief from her suffering, some kind of security from yeah. her suffering. But upon learning that she was pregnant, he was out of the picture. And I entered, that was my conception, and that was what I learned from her directly about my conception.
9: Hmm. Yeah. And again, that context to fill in some of that. I mean, you've got 7 siblings?
7: I have 11.
9: 11, but yeah. 7 ahead of you.
7: Yes, yes.
9: So you're coming into that world. She's alone.
7: Yes.
9: There's no husband or father.
7: Well, she returned to her husband at that time, my stepfather at that time. Yes.
9: So she's thinking abortion.
7: Yes.
9: And describe that decision process sure. for her, and then we'll get into what actually happened.
7: Sure. So she was a woman familiar with abortion. She had 2 previous abortions in her past, and those abortions she regretted. She had a lot of grief over, but she felt she had no other choice, right? She couldn't afford the children she already had.
9: They were living in poverty.
7: Yes, they were living yeah. in below the federal poverty level, dire poverty. And not only that, but she had abusive individuals in her house. So when someone is in that kind of position, we have to consider that scenario very specifically, because that woman is weighing, I have a dangerous home here. I have a place where I can't even feed my children. So it's very easy to believe the lie and be deceived that abortion is the choice to make, right? The yeah. only choice to make. And we can talk about coercion, we can talk about a lot of things in that. But for me, what I understand is oppression can lead someone to sin. Oppression can lead someone, it doesn't justify sin, it doesn't justify abortion. But those things were the realities of her very life every yeah. single day.
9: So she goes in for this abortion. What takes place with you?
7: She went to an abortionist, his name is Nakdark Pallabhi, and he was known for helping low-income women, minority women, and that was his, you could say, reputation in the city of New Orleans. And she went to him, and he performed what's called an induction-style abortion with me, which is a kind of abortion where they induce the child early in order to ensure fetal demise. And thankfully, at that time in his career, he was under review in 1989 for performing a botched abortion procedure, where he left a woman with a partial hysterectomy. So he was already under review by Louisiana's medical board. So upon my delivery from that induction, I wasn't breathing. And he told my mother, she's going to be a mental vegetable. You should leave her to die. She hasn't had oxygen. Just leave her to die. And in that moment, the most improbable heroine, my mother, said, I'm going to sue you if you don't get her life-sustaining care.
9: And this is right there in the abortion.
7: Right there.
9: You're on the table.
7: Right there, on the table.
9: Where were you at in development, gestation?
7: 26 and a half weeks.
9: So just over, you were just in that viable category at about 20, 22 weeks. So
7: yes.
9: Wow. So she convinced the doctor, begrudgingly, the doctor.
7: Yeah. And she, in fact,
9: responded.
7: Yeah. He, in fact, you know, she threatened and said, I'm going to sue you if you don't get her medical care. And I believe that threat was a life-saving one in his case because he was already under review with Louisiana's medical board. And then from there, I was sent to, he

0: obliged, and I was sent to Children's Hospital's trauma birth ward in Louisiana, in New Orleans, and that's where I recovered from that. Yeah.
1: I mean, most of us don't have that story where you're just out of the womb early,
0: yeah,
1: and someone's trying to kill you.
0: Yeah.
1: So you do come into the world.
0: Yes.
1: They do revive you. They take care of you at the hospital. Mm-hmm. You go home, I guess, with your mom. Mm-hmm. Into what kind of environment?
0: Yeah, I describe it typically as a familial war zone for me. And inside my childhood home, there was no safety or security or peace. We were constantly at war with each other, warring for our mother's attention, warring for food, hiding food in bathrooms, eating bugs off the floor, being abused by older predatory members in the household. Oftentimes, my mother, and I, again, believing she was trying to keep us safe, would put myself and the siblings under me in, I would describe as a cage-like area of the home to keep us from the predators in our house. So it was nothing of any beauty or safety or what a childhood should look like, right?
1: Yeah.
0: It was incredibly painful.
1: You know, hearing that, some people might go, wow, yeah, maybe I understand that abortion may have been a better thing. Mm. I mean, as Christians, we should never go there. And that's mm-hmm. early church tradition. Mm-hmm. Christians fought for life from the very beginning. Mm-hmm. And we believe that everybody's created in the image of God, and regardless of your financial status or anything else. But again, a person would go, wow, was it better that you not be born?
0: Absolutely not. Absolutely
1: right?
0: Not.
1: I mean, I know it seems so obvious, but people have been conditioned to an extent to say difficulty and trouble of that nature, mm-hmm. where you're scrounging for your food, being put in a cage-like thing to protect you from older siblings who might hurt you.
0: Mm-hmm.
1: Wow, that's not much of a life.
0: It was temporary, though. And through that suffering, that's when I encountered the Savior of Isaiah 53, the suffering Savior who reached out to me in a radical way in that suffering. And that changed the course of my very life. In that place of vulnerability, in that place of pain, I learned Jesus, his humanity, understands this suffering. He knows it, you know.
1: Were you aware of what, this is not healthy, or was this, okay, this is just what life is, it's survival time?
0: So after my entrance into foster care.
1: And you're how old at that point?
0: 16 months.
1: Yeah.
0: After my introduction into foster care, I definitely knew that during my foster care journey, which in time span was about 7.5 years, I knew that that was abnormal and dangerous. And I really did believe, and I knew that I would not survive inside the four walls of my childhood home. I knew there was, I knew that this was going to end badly for me,
1: yeah,
0: if I was going to stay.
1: So now at a very young age, you're like the adult awareness is occurring. You're,
0: yes,
1: having to grow up very fast to understand,
0: yes,
1: safety and what I need to do to survive. I mean, that's really something.
0: Yeah.
1: Yeah.
2: My goodness, what a story today from Sarah Zagorski. And you can read more about her story and other really inspiring and insightful perspectives about the power of choosing life in a compilation of stories. 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And Sarah, it's amazing what the body remembers and what you internalize, but you found a really different kind of thing going on with your foster care providers.
0: Yes, yes.
2: There was one couple in particular that really stood out.
0: Yes, Bobby and Ronald Jones. They were already in their 50s at that time, and they're an older couple, and they actually met my birth mother before I was even conceived. They met her at church, and my adopted mother has been in my life, and my adopted father has been in my life to this day. I'm very thankful for them, but in their house, I was introduced to the gospel of Jesus Christ, and that changed everything. It gave so much clarity, and to really learn from them in a discipleship kind of way, what it is like to know the Savior. Also, of course, they provided for me physical needs. You know, I came to them in a torn up nightgown and a bottle that had Coke in it. You know, that's what I came to them with. And actually, in my case, social workers warned them and said, you know, this family has extensive trauma. This family has mental health complications. And that could happen to Sarah, you know. So yet they did not blink. They said, we're devoted to Sarah, and not just to Sarah, but they loved my birth mother, which was really a beautiful thing. And they love my siblings, also beautiful. So when I look at that, I see so much of God's grace in that, and also the reality that they were in it for the long haul, regardless of if they would get to adopt me one day from the very beginning.
1: Yeah, we'll unfold that today and tomorrow.
0: Yes.
1: But I want to ask you about a proclamation that you have, which is to say there are no unwanted children. This is a mantra of the pro-abortion side. Mm-hmm. You know, these children are unwanted, therefore you're bringing them into a total, you know, difficult situation full of disarray, rejection, all the things they're going to suffer from. Why do you say every child is a wanted child?
0: Well, because every child is created in the image of God, and that is first and foremost, right? We have that reality. Then we have the reality that in the U.S. today, there are 1 to 2 million couples waiting to adopt a child. And that just shows that there are people that want to take in a child and care for a child, even, and I believe, even children like me, children that have brokenness in their past.
1: Oh, yeah. I'm thinking, you know, one of the things that we're working on here at Focus on the Family, and it's taking time, but we're working toward that goal where we could have a national database of waiting adoptive parents, because it doesn't exist today. It kind of exists at the community level with adoption agencies.
0: Right.
1: They all have their separate list of local folks that have said, yeah, we'd be willing to adopt. But there's no kind of national database where we could really match those million abortions every year, those women getting those abortions, with a million or so couples that are willing to adopt. And I mean, it's kind of like we have enough food in the world to feed the world. We just can't get the food there logistically, but we create enough food. It's the same kind of thing in this space. It's how do we connect people that would like to adopt and transform this preconceived notion of guilt? And we'll talk about that in a minute. You know, maybe it's less shaming if I just have the abortion versus giving my child up for adoption. But logistically, it's there. It's possible. And we're going to keep working toward that goal with our Wait No More program and try to continue to encourage Christian couples, particularly, to adopt out of foster care.
0: Well, right. And too, also on the birth mother side, there's a lot of misconceptions about the adoption decision, right? Studies show that women who are weighing decisions between abortion and adoption, they see adoption as abandoning their child. They believe if they place their child for adoption, they'll never see their child again. And they are confused between the differences between foster care and adoption, infant adoption versus foster care, which I know we'll get into more. So there's a lot of education for the birth mother, too.
1: Speak to the damaging effect abortion has on women physically, psychologically, spiritually.
0: Sure. So, you know, my birth mother, it only furthered her mental decline. Her abortions only furthered her mental decline. And I saw that in real time. The guilt and the shame from that was just, I don't want to say unredeemable, but it was very challenging for her to come to peace with that. At the end of her life, she did turn back to Christ, which is a beautiful thing. But she suffered with that guilt the entire time.
1: Yeah. And she had an abortion before you as well,
0: two,
1: right?
0: Yes,
1: two before
0: two,
1: you.
0: Yeah.
1: So she had all that.
0: Yes.
1: What do you say to that? You're testifying in front of Congress. I'm sure you had a few nasty questions from some who would totally reject who you are. It's
0: absolutely
1: almost like they don't want you to exist.
0: Right.
1: I've seen those hearings. I know how they treat you. And yet, at the same time, I think this idea of the impact on women is ignored by them. You know, that women carry this for the rest of their life, that guilt, that shame. Hopefully, they find redemption in Christ, which, in my mind, is the only way out. But speak to that impact for that woman that carries that burden forever. They don't seem to talk about that.
0: Right. And it's also because the shame that accompanies that abortion is so steeped still in our culture today. That's and it's, of course, it is against one's conscience, regardless of what they might say they believe about abortion. It is against their conscience to end the life of their own child. So there is a automatic guilt and shame that comes from that. The only relief, in my opinion, and healing comes through post-abortion counseling with the gospel presented as Jesus died for your sin.
1: Because
0: Jesus
1: can heal you. Forgiveness.
0: Yes.
1: They need to feel that they're forgiven.
0: Yes.
1: And only the Lord can deliver that in
0: yes.
1: the soul.
0: Yes, absolutely.
1: I can only imagine they can't even think that it's forgivable.
0: And I've witnessed those who have experienced that freedom.
1: Yeah, that's so good. You know, we don't want to end today without talking about the other part of this, which are the boyfriends or the husbands that may even be encouraging that woman mm-hmm. to get the abortion because they don't want the responsibility. Mm-hmm. And I'll tell you what, I mean, you know this, but their financial status doesn't matter. They just don't want that child in some mm-hmm. cases. Mm-hmm. And they want independence from being able to do the sexual act without having to be responsible mm-hmm. for the child that could create.
0: Absolutely.
1: So again, men are involved in this, obviously. So what do we do with that? How do we address that component of this? So women aren't out there on an island. Like, they didn't get pregnant on their own.
0: Mm-hmm. Right, absolutely. I think there are two parts to this. You know, there are just, I would say, individuals who don't feel they have a responsibility to the woman, and they have not come to Christ. They don't see any kind of adult responsibility in that. They don't have maturity, right? But then we have something a little bit more serious, which is known as coercion. Mm-hmm. And coercion can be subtle. It can be also direct, but I've published about this topic, and the most recent peer-reviewed studies on coercion indicate that nearly 70% of abortions are classified as unwanted abortions, uh-huh. with only about 30% saying they actually wanted that abortion. And I believe coercion often is what compels women to have an abortion from their male partners, and that's very sad and very scary. It shows also that women aren't actually in line with their own belief about abortion. They actually, if they had the support of their partners, of their community, of these specific individuals, they would choose life if that were the situation.
1: And that number holds. I think it's 70. Our research is 70% mm-hmm. of abortion-minded women said if they had one person mm-hmm. in their life that was there to be with them and help them and mm-hmm. and just be present, mm-hmm. that they would have chosen life. Mm-hmm. Isn't that amazing?
2: Yeah.
1: Man, and that's, again, where's the church? How do we get engaged in that community so that they have one person that will be there to help them?
0: It's really the church's responsibility to continue raising young men into maturity.
1: Yeah.
0: And that would solve a lot of, or be part of the solution to a lot of these issues we have. And you know, women in the church are having abortions too, sadly.
1: Yeah.
0: So
1: yeah, it's so true.
0: Yeah.
1: You know, we're coming into the end here. We've been doing something for years, about 20 years now, Option Ultrasound. I think we're somewhere around 550,000 babies saved. Mm. That's a lot.
2: It is.
1: That's a big effort.
0: That's a lot.
1: I think it's the biggest pro-life effort in terms of saving a baby's life. We work with pregnancy resource centers. I mean, we do not deserve the pat on the back. I'm grateful to the donors mm-hmm. who make that happen. But we kind of orchestrate and help facilitate those pregnancy resource centers to get into a position to be medically ready, to get the ultrasound, mm-hmm. to have the sonographers trained to be able to do that. We provide grants for extra hours for nurses to be there on Friday night, Saturday.
0: Wow.
1: So, you know, so mm-hmm. which is kind of the high volume time, mm-hmm. you know, mm-hmm. the clinics typically would be closed Friday night, Saturday, but that's when a lot of women are seeking input about an abortion. So just all that stuff that we do in conjunction with the Pregnancy Resource Center is terrific. But again, what we have found is when a woman sees, an abortion-minded woman sees mm-hmm. that ultrasound, and we have some crazy stories mm-hmm. where women will see the baby sucking its thumb.
0: Mm-hmm.
1: And they're, you know, they think it's just a blob of tissue because that's what they've been told.
0: Right.
1: But it's not. It's a developing human being.
0: Right.
1: It's there to see. And when they see it, they're going, whoa.
0: Yeah. In fact, the data shows that, and this is, it's 100% true. It's close to 90% of women who view an ultrasound of their unborn child are then inclined not to have an abortion. And today, with technology as advanced as it is, we can see babies in 3D and 4D ultrasound.
1: Yeah.
0: There is no way, and the abortion industry still does this, but there is no way to say that that child is not a member of the human family, that that child isn't human, right? The science doesn't line up with that anymore.
1: And we'll pick up on that. Okay. Tomorrow, because it's so critical. But you know, the word fetus, the trick here is to try to disassociate the baby from humanity.
0: Right.
1: That it's not really a baby. Hey guys, fetus means human being.
0: Right.
1: It's Latin for human being. It's, you know, it is a human being. And we've got to start with that and stop again kind of recharacterizing that child as something other than a human being. You know, let's end here because this is the core of it all. Your mom, we danced around it a little bit, but at the end of her life, she did make a commitment to Christ. Mm-hmm. How engaged were you with her at that time, at the end of her life? How did you feel with that redemption for her, that mm-hmm. she confessed to the Lord, she embraced the Lord, and that, you know, according to our theology, you'll be with her in heaven.
0: Yes, absolutely.
1: I mean, that's a mind blower.
0: Absolutely. I have great peace about that. I have great peace that she is free from the suffering of this life. You know, I took a long journey down forgiveness, and I know we'll probably talk about that more, but I'm so thrilled that I'll join her one day again, you know, and that she is not suffering anymore here. But that was a long process for her, a very painful process for her. But the Lord is always faithful to accept anyone who cries out to him.
1: Yeah. I mean, that is so good, and it's such the right note to end on, because I think the Lord has a heart for women who go through deep trouble. My mom was in that same boat, so we have that
0: similarity.
1: Yeah. She came to Christ day before she died. Mm-hmm. She also considered aborting me in California, which she was 42, and women could have an abortion if you were over 40. Mm-hmm. Because of the complications, you know, all the fear.
0: Right.
1: And thankfully, my dad talked her out of it and said, no, we're going to have this child. And that's me. And that's you. So thank you. Let's come back next time and continue to talk in hopeful tones.
0: Yes.
1: About why we should be here and why God loves the woman and the baby and the man. Can we do it?
0: Yes, absolutely.
1: Right. You heard me mention Option Ultrasound. Gene and I support Focus every month. We give $60 to Focus on the Family, which helps save a baby's life. $60 will save a baby's life. And yes, we do other stuff with Focus, but that's one that we're committed to give at least $60, $120 a month to. And I would hope that you could spare that $60 to save a baby's life. It's probably one of the best investments at Focus on the Family. Dramatic impact results are there. We measure it. We work with the clinics, etc. We know it's $60 after saving 550,000 babies' lives. We've got the metrics down. Why not step in and do that? If you can only make that $60 gift one time in this year, okay, let's do that. Let's save a child's life together. And again, that accrues to your benefit. We're just here. We're the machine that gets it done with the Pregnancy Resource Center. If we have no gas in that tank from you called financial resources, it doesn't happen. Mm-hmm. So fill the tank. Let's give it the gas and save more babies in 2026.
2: 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And thanks for joining us today for Focus on the Family with Jim Daly. I'm John Fuller, inviting you back as we continue the conversation and once again help you and your family thrive in Christ.

0: Hey, Bible readers, I'm Tara Lee Cobble, and I'm your host for The God Shot on KCBI. He is the head of the body, the church. He is the beginning, the firstborn from the dead, that in everything he might be preeminent. Colossians 1:18. In this letter to the church at Corinth, the Apostle Paul is talking about God the Son, also known as Jesus. What does it mean that he is the head of the body? This is a reference to the church. Scripture often refers to all believers as one body, and Christ is our head. That means he's united to us, and he's in charge. Paul goes on to say that Jesus is the beginning, the firstborn from the dead. This refers to the way his resurrection from the dead made it possible for us to be raised from the dead into our eternal life with him. This is huge. He is before and above and sovereign over all things, and he has invited us to join him in eternity. Count me in. He's where the joy is.
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1: It used to be a compliment to say someone is a God-fearing man or a God-fearing woman. We don't hear those terms today. And yet, the fear of God is the beginning of wisdom. The fear of God means that we are in awe of His presence, His holiness, His righteousness.
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1: Take your Bibles and turn to Acts, the second chapter. The second chapter of the book of Acts in your New Testament. For the past 7 or 8 years, I, along with members of our Graham family, have chosen one word that becomes our word for the year. It is just a word that represents the focus of life in that year. The overall, overreaching theme, focus, intent, motivation of my life for 1 year. One word, 1 year. And I've had various words like stronger and kindness and abide was 1 year. And each word, and I would encourage you to do the same, but one word is so simple, really. It can just be that one thing. I write it down. I put it in my journal. I put it in places that I can see it just to remind me of that focus for the year. And so all my goals and all my resolutions, the things I want to do, the things I want to change, and so on, comes under the heading of that one word. Again, it's a great process in your life. So my word is connect. And I put it in the form of really a verb because it is my intent to connect with God. I want my faith to grow deeper and stronger. I want my relationship with God, like the Apostle Paul, who was a strong believer, and yet he kept pushing. He said, I press on to the mark for the prize of the high calling of God in Jesus Christ. I want to know him more and more, he said, and that's my desire. I want to know the Lord more and more in my life. Connect with him at a higher and deeper level. I want to connect with my family and friends. God has given me a wonderful family and friends, and we don't take these for granted. And so related to my connections in life, I want to make sure that I'm taking care of those relationships. Relationships, this is life, and the rest is details, is said, and is true. So family and friends, I want to make sure that I'm taking care of my relationships in life. Connect as never before, making sure that we as a company of family and friends are moving forward. And then not only to connect with family and friends, but connect with others outside of my current friendships or relationships. I want to grow these. And in particular, I want to grow my witness with those who do not know Christ. I want to invite people into my life who don't know the Lord. And over this past year, I can look back and I see how God added into my life so many wonderful new people and friends that encourage me. And I trust I encourage them. But I want to see that in a more intentional level in my life. So connecting with others. And I have a plan as to how I'm going to do that. I'm not going to just think about it. God's given me some ways that I can do that specifically. And then I want to, finally, to connect the connected. One of the things that I can do at a place of leadership is to make sure that other people are getting connected with other people. And as a pastor, as a shepherd, you know, this is one of my my ambitions, if you will, is to use the connections that God has given me to connect others with the gospel and with the kingdom of God and with God's church. So that's my word, connect. And we see this regarding the church in Acts chapter 2. And we're going to look at this scripture because it is a classic example of who we are, what we're to do as the church of the Lord Jesus Christ. Bit of background here, chapter 2 of Acts contains the day of Pentecost, the experience when the promise of Jesus was fulfilled, the Holy Spirit came in, the people went out, and the entire world was turned upside down ultimately. On the day of Pentecost, when the apostles were infused and filled with the Holy Spirit, they began to witness of Christ and the resurrection and preach that message of salvation that Peter delivered. Once a coward, now courageously, boldly, filled with the Spirit, he's standing before all, even the enemies of Christ and the gospel, and he's proclaiming Christ. And as a result, revival came, the first revival. It was the birth of the church. The birthday of the church is Acts chapter 2. As 3,000 people on that very first day were born again into the family of God. And they all stood up and they said, I got saved. I hope you can say that. So what happened is described in verse 41. What happened then, and then what happened next, and what should happen now. The New Testament church was a great church and was described as great on numerous occasions. It's actually the word mega. Great. And the church was great and throughout the centuries has been great. But we need to be praying, God, make your church great again, because we have a great responsibility in front of us. So how does that happen? Well, we don't go forward until we go back. So verse 41 says, so those who received the word were baptized, and there was added that day, connected that day, about 3,000 souls. And they devoted themselves to the apostles' teaching and fellowship, that's connection, breaking of bread, connect, and prayers, connect, and awe came upon every soul, that's connection, and many wonders and signs were being done by the apostles or through the apostles, and all who believed were together, connected, and had all things in common, connect. And they were selling their possessions and belongings and distributing them, the proceeds to all, that's connect, to all, and all who had need, and day by day, attending the temple, connecting together, and breaking bread in the homes, they received their food with glad and gracious hearts, praising God and having favor with all the people. And the Lord added, the Lord connected to their number, day by day, day after day, those who were being saved. Those who were saying, I got saved. There was such an explosion of evangelism in the city of Jerusalem in those early days of the church that ultimately upwards to 100,000 people came to personal faith in Jesus Christ. Maybe more. And not only salvation, but then steadfast discipleship that moved them forward in the faith. And what you have here is the embryonic version of the church, the beginning of the church. And if we're going to go forward, as I said, we need to go back. And with all the ideas that people could concoct or conceive about how are we going to grow, how are we going to reach people, just go back to the first century in order to see how we reach 21st century people for Christ. There, in this connection, three things. One, we are connected in membership, through membership. I'm gonna just get to that this morning. I had 3 points, I only have one. But just say also that we continue in maturity, growing in our faith, and then we connect through mission, on mission for the gospel of Christ. But let's just look at that first one, connect through membership, a committed membership. That's what was happening here. The church was made up of people, and they counted each one because each one counted. 3,000 people came to profess faith in their Christ. Somehow they were added up, they were added in, and this became the beginning, the membership of the church. We count numbers because people count. And we have a membership because we believe it's vitally important, and it's New Testament Christianity to make sure people are enfolded and embraced and included in the church, that people are in and all in. But before we're all in, before we're connected, several things need to happen. Here's the evidence. One, these early believers were converted. Notice again, back up in verse 41. So those who received the word were baptized, and there was added that day 3,000 souls. They did four things. They received the word, which means they believed on Jesus. What word? The word of God, the testimony of Jesus. At the core, at the center of this church is the proclamation of the word of God, the gospel of God, the Lord Jesus Christ. And while through the years of the church, even here, we see strategies change and programs change and methodologies change, and yet one thing remains the same and must remain the same as long as this church exists, and that is our message and our mission never, ever, ever changes. It is the mission of Jesus Christ, and it is the message of the gospel. And that's how people come to faith in Jesus Christ. When they hear the gospel, they gladly receive the word. They were convicted of their sins, and they were converted to Jesus Christ. They openly confessed Christ in baptism, and they were added to the church. So these four things: receive the word, repent of your sins. When they were convicted, stabbed to the heart of their sin and need of salvation, they said, what must we do? Peter said, repent and be baptized because of the remission of sin. So receive his spirit, repent of your sin, receive the word, and respond with baptism, with a public declaration and demonstration of your faith in Christ.
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1: Secondly, a committed people. So they continued, verse 42, steadfastly in the apostles' teaching or doctrine, the teaching of the Bible. Fellowship, breaking of bread, which was most likely the Lord's Supper, but it could have meant communal meals where they shared meals together. So much of the fellowship of God's people, even Jesus and his disciples together, was around a table and in prayers. You see, conversion is just the beginning. And when you are saved, then that process of growing in your faith, the doctrinal term is sanctification. You're becoming more and more like Christ. That happens as we are discipled. Again, small groups and one-on-one Bible study, the teaching of God's word from the pulpit, from the pastors and the leaders. One problem that we're facing as churches across America in particular is that even regular, committed church attenders are attending church services less often and with less involvement and time. And Kerry Newhoff wrote an article, and he called it 10 Reasons Even Committed Church Attenders Are Attending Church Less Often. And I'm going to mention very quickly 8 of the 10 that he mentioned, because I believe they apply to us. Here are the reasons why. I'm not talking about people who rarely come, but regular members and attenders are attending less. Numbers say something like 2, maybe 3 times a month max. It used to be back in the day, 20 years ago, some of us can remember when you came to church three times a week, minimum. Sunday morning, Sunday night, Wednesday night. Now, if we get people to church services three times a month, we think we're doing well. So, why is that? Well, here are some reasons. Number one, greater affluence. Just to put it crassly, we've got more money, we've got more options. The greater affluence that we have, I've seen it through the years. In tough times, it seems that people show up at church more faithfully. When times are rolling, then people find other things to do. They're here and there. So greater affluence, and that may lead to the others that I'm going to mention. Secondly, higher focus on kids' activities. Because we have more money and more options, one of those options is children's sports and children's activities. The third reason, we've got more time to travel and more money to travel. And so we got lake houses and we got beach fronts and we take vacations more often. When I grew up, I know I sound like a dinosaur now, but when I grew up, I mean, if we left the county line, we were having a big day, all right? Well, and we rarely took vacations. Maybe your family did. We didn't. We couldn't afford to do it. But now we take all kinds of vacations, and we've got spring break. And then when did fall break happen? Now we have fall break, and we have Thanksgiving break, and Christmas break, and New Year's break, and spring break, and summer break, and we're on break, and we're on vacation, and we're in and out and in. More travel. It's a way of life. Four, blended and single-parent families. This is a cultural shift, because not every child is with the same parent every weekend.

And you're in the Word with us. But it's not the same as being here. Some of you can't get here, of course. You live in other places. It's good when we're away from home. You can tune in at any time, Prestonwood Live. And we have several thousand people each week who are with us online. And that's a brand new thing that's really increasing in the last 2 or 3 years in particular. And we're embracing that as a church, and we're going to go after that. But having said that, the online option is not the same as being here. We live in the most connected generation in terms of technology than ever before. And yet we're being told, the studies are coming in, people are more isolated, more alienated than ever before. We need one another. That's the church. So, but online options are affecting churches today. I mean, think about it. Maybe you had a late Saturday night, you come in, it's a cold wintry morning, on Sunday morning, and your alarm rings and you're getting ready to, thinking about going to church, and you say, it would sure be nice just to get a cup of coffee and watch Jack preach online. Here's one, the cultural disappearance of guilt. Now, this is not a recommended reason for coming to church, guilt. But the fact is, people don't feel guilty about missing church these days. You know, some of us, if we grew up and we didn't make church for a week or two in a row, you know, I felt guilty about that. Again, not a great motivation. It should not be our guilt, but the goodness of God that brings us together. But the fact is, it's just different. People, you know, they don't think about being guilty. They miss church. I don't care. Doesn't matter. Never feel guilty about it. Never feel, maybe the biblical word is convicted about it. Just not convicted about my need for God's church and God's people. And then self-directed spirituality. I don't think that's on the screen, but I would say that there are a lot of people that just consume religious information online and otherwise they don't think they need the church to get it. But number 8 is a failure to see a direct benefit. We live in a selfish, selfie generation. And the question is, you know, why would I do that? Why would I spend 2 or 3 hours in a church service or in a Bible study? What's the point? What's the need? Many people today in an increasingly unchurched, de-churched culture just no longer see the need for church. But remember, I'm not talking about the unchurched or the de-churched. I'm talking about so many regular attenders who just say, well, you know, it's not that important whether I'm there or not. I'm not getting that much out of it. So out. The early Christians and Christians who are committed to the call of Christ upon their lives, they're not looking for a fast food service church. They're looking for a church where together we can grow and go with the gospel of Jesus Christ. Committed. Very quickly, this membership was convicted. Verse 43 says, then fear came on every soul, and many wonders and signs were done through the apostles. When you see the hand of God moving, you're motivated to be present. You know God could do something that you've never seen before. And in the fear of the Lord, that means we're awestruck in the majesty of His presence. It used to be a compliment to say someone is a God-fearing man or a God-fearing woman. We don't hear those terms today. And yet, the fear of God is the beginning of wisdom. The fear of God means that we are in awe of His presence, His holiness, His righteousness, His greatness. They were in awe of the Almighty. And in the fear of God, they were convicted together. They were convicted, they were committed, they were converted, and yes, they were connected. Connected. Verse 44, they believed and they were together and they had all things in common. He spoke of the breaking of bread and fellowship. That's the word, the New Testament word in the language of the New Testament. It's a uniquely Christian word, koinonia.

0: You hear the word coin or coins in there, koinonia. Paul actually used this word to describe the stewardship of the people in Corinth in the distribution and the partnership they had in the ministry of the church, fellowship in giving. But beyond our giving, it is our growing together, our giving together, our sharing together, and yes, our loving together. What did Jesus say? You shall know they're Christians by their love. By this shall all people know that you are mine, that you love one another. There is a love here that is inexplicable, unexplainable. We are together not because we join this church like we join a club or an organization. This is not an organization to join. It is a family to share. We believe together, belong together. We're bonded together. We're blessed together. We're a family. This is our church home. It's our fellowship. It's our family. And fellowship is in serving. You say, well, I don't have much fellowship. Start serving with a group of people that are also serving with you. Go on a mission partnership with a group. Go across town on an endeavor to reach lost people in another community. Get together with Christians and work together in some way. So fellowship is not just, you know, having a party after church. You can have fellowship in that. We like to party. And there's plenty of places around here for hospitality. That's why we created them. But real fellowship, real koinonia, is that sharing of life and love and labor together. This is what they did. And don't wait to be befriended, but to be a friend and to reach out to people around you. Engage in the fellowship of God's people. You'll be much more likely to be a faithful member and attender and participator if you're engaged at that level. The benefit is the blessing of God upon your life.
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0: I pray that you love the church of the Lord Jesus Christ. The Bible says Jesus loves the church and gave himself for it. Make sure that because Jesus is the love of your life, that you also love his bride, the church. And not just you, but those around you. Invite people who need to know Jesus to your church. It's amazing what a simple invitation can do and will do. Every Sunday, I'm introduced to people who come on the arm of a friend or at the invitation of a neighbor. And many of these, their lives are totally changed by the power of the gospel, the power of Jesus Christ. If you don't have a church home, we would invite you to Prestonwood. Just go to prestonwood.org, prestonwood.org, and all the information regarding our services is there. But if you have a church, make sure you show up and are not just showing up, but participating and worshiping and singing and sharing your faith through the ministry and mission of your local church. God bless you as you make the commitment to worship Christ, to serve Him through your local church, and begin attending this coming Sunday.
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8: In this one short six-verse paragraph, Paul explains justification. 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
10: Hello there, I'm Bill Wright. We're continuing Tom's series titled Found Righteous. On today's program, we discover from Scripture that salvation by faith alone has always been God's plan, as witnessed throughout the Old and New Testaments. With one voice, the Bible declares that salvation was accomplished not by our works, but solely by the person and work of Jesus Christ. It's that truth of the gospel message that helps us understand that we cannot produce a righteousness of our own, but one only found in the righteousness in the Lord Jesus Christ. Are you relying on your comparison to others to feel righteous enough? Or are you honest about your standing before a holy God? Let's join our teacher, Tom Pennington, now to see the full extent of our spiritual condition. That's right now on The Word Unleashed.
8: In Romans chapter 3, and the paragraph that begins in verse 21, here is the theological center of the letter to the Romans. It is also really the theological center of the Christian faith. No paragraph in all the Bible is more important than this one. Let's read it again together. Romans chapter 3, beginning in verse 21. But now, apart from the law, the righteousness of God has been manifested, being witnessed by the law and the prophets, even the righteousness of God through faith in Jesus Christ for all those who believe. For there's no distinction, for all have sinned and fall short of the glory of God, being justified as a gift by His grace through the redemption which is in Christ Jesus, whom God publicly displayed as a propitiation in His blood through faith. This was to demonstrate His righteousness, because in the forbearance of God He passed over the sins previously committed. For the demonstration, I say, of His righteousness at the present time, so that he would be just and the justifier of the one who has faith in Jesus. We really just introduced this paragraph to us. We really didn't get into it at all. But this paragraph is foundational because here Paul explains the doctrine of justification by faith alone, which is the very heart and soul of the gospel he preached. It is the gospel. Martin Luther, the great reformer, called these verses, quote, the chief point and the very center place of the epistle and of the whole Bible. Luther said, this paragraph stands as the foundation for the rest of what's written in Scripture. After Paul's initial introduction to this letter in the first 17 verses of his letter to the Romans, in the first major section of this letter where we find ourselves, we've entitled it, The Gospel Explained. The Gospel Explained. And the gospel is nothing else than justification by faith alone. This section begins in the middle of chapter 1 and runs through the end of chapter 4. We've already looked at the first part of this section, and that is man's lack of personal righteousness. Beginning in chapter 1, verse 18, running through chapter 3, verse 20, Paul says, nothing that I am, nothing I can do, nothing I have done can make me right with God. Nothing you are or have done or can do will make you right with God. There is none righteous, Paul says, not even one. Man's utter lack of personal righteousness. That has brought us then to the second part of this major section of his letter. And I've entitled it, God's Gift of Imputed Righteousness. Begins in chapter 3, verse 21, and runs down through the end of this chapter. In the paragraph we read, you have the explanation of justification, and then in verses 27 to 31, you have three implications of justification that Paul pulls out and explains to us. By the time we get to chapter 3, verse 21 of this letter, Paul has already proven the universal lack of a righteousness of our own. There is no way that you or I could ever do anything that would make us right with God. That's really what he has driven home in the first three chapters of this letter. Not one of us has a righteousness or a right standing before God that is earned by our own merit or our own efforts, by our own goodness, by our own good works, by nothing in us. In light of that fact, in verse 21, Paul introduces us to a different kind of righteousness. Notice verse 21, but now, apart from the law, the righteousness of God has been manifested. With those two little words, but now, Paul transitions from our own pathetic, inadequate, imperfect righteousness to the gift of God's righteousness that's offered in the gospel. So the theme then of this all-important paragraph is the righteousness of God as it's revealed in the gospel or the good news announced by God. But what exactly does Paul mean by the righteousness of God? Well, he means the righteousness which comes from God, but he means more than that. He means it is God's righteousness as opposed to all human righteousness. That's the contrast. And notice in verse 21, Paul adds, it is the righteousness of God apart from the law. Literally, the Greek text says, apart from law. There's no definite pronoun. In other words, apart from law of any kind. This righteousness that's revealed in the gospel has nothing to do with law keeping, whether it's God's law or whether it's some human moral code that I need to do this to be a good person. It's apart from law altogether. So having shown us in the first three chapters the utter futility of trying to pursue a righteousness of our own, beginning in verse 21, Paul introduces us to another way, to another kind of righteousness, to the only true righteousness, the righteousness that God himself provides to the sinner, the gift of righteousness that is earned not through my own work, not through something I do, but the gift of righteousness that was earned by Jesus Christ and what he did. A righteousness that's given to the believing sinner through faith. In fact, notice in verse 24, Paul describes our receiving this gift of righteousness as, notice, being justified. So our receiving the righteousness of God describes what the Bible refers to as being justified or as justification. Now, last time I noted, sadly, that many people who profess to be Christians have never even heard the word justification. They don't understand its centrality to the gospel. They don't understand how important it is. And so, as we begin to unpack this next chapter and a half, I started out by giving you an overview of what justification entails. Justification describes three great transactions that take place, not inside of me, but in the throne room of God, in the court of heaven, as the judge makes three decisions. First of all, in justification, God credits our sin to Christ. God credits, he imputes, he puts in Christ's account my sin, and then treats Christ on the cross as if he had committed those sins. He pays the debt for those sins. Secondly, God credits Christ's righteousness to us. God takes the 33 years of perfection that was the life of Jesus of Nazareth, 33 years of perfect obedience to God, of perfect love, and he credits that to our account. He puts that in my account as though I had lived that life, and then treats me as though I had lived that perfect life of perfection. And then the third transaction is on the basis of crediting our sin to Christ and Christ's righteousness to us, God makes a legal decision that has two parts. The first part is he forgives our sin because the debt has been paid. It's been paid in full. Jesus got my sin, and on the cross, God judged my sin in Christ so he can forgive me justly. And in addition, he declares me forever righteous before him as judge. Why? Because I am? Because I deserve that? No, because Christ does. Because Christ's perfect life has been credited to me, and God responds to me as if I had lived that life. That's justification. That's the heart of the gospel Paul preached. Now that we have a basic understanding of that phrase, the righteousness of God, and the doctrine of justification that it describes, I want us to turn to the passage itself. And I want to begin to unpack the richness that's here in this amazing paragraph. Because in this one short six-verse paragraph, Paul explains justification. He explains it like he explains it nowhere else in the Scripture, nowhere else in Romans. And he explains it to us by outlining several key truths about this great doctrine of justification. And I want us to look at these truths together. This paragraph, as I've already made note to you, is central to our faith. So we're not going to rush through it. There is so much here. So let's look at the key truths that Paul wants us to learn about this great central doctrine of justification. First of all, the first truth he wants us to embrace is that justification by faith alone has always been the divine plan. It's always been the divine plan. Look at verse 21. But now, apart from the law, the righteousness of God has been manifested. The Greek word manifested means to become known, to be plainly recognized, to be thoroughly understood. When did the gift of righteousness become clear or plainly recognized? Paul is implying that there's a recent event, a definitive, decisive event through which this gift of righteousness has become known. What is that event? Clearly, it's the life and ministry of Jesus Christ through which the gospel came to us, the good news, the announcement that God had made a way for us to be reconciled to him. In fact, Romans 1:17 tells us that it is in the gospel that the righteousness of God has been revealed. And so it's the gospel. But that raises a crucial question. Think about this with me now. If the gospel had only been recently announced, if this idea of justification by faith alone had just become known, clearly manifest and evidenced, is this a new idea? Is justification by faith alone a first century concept? That's what Paul's opponents accused him of. They said he had invented a new way to God, that he had jettisoned the true teachings of the Old Testament and had made up his own path to God. Paul says, absolutely not. Notice verse 21. This justification I'm talking about, this righteousness from God as a gift, is, verse 21, being witnessed, present tense, being witnessed by the law and the prophets. Now, you know that the law and the prophets is just a shorthand expression the Jews used to refer to the Hebrew scriptures, what we call the Old Testament. They broke it up in various ways, but this is one of them. They called it the law, meaning the first five books of the Bible, the first five that Moses was responsible for, and then the prophets was everything else in the Old Testament. So this was an inclusive expression. And notice the expression witnessed means to testify about or to validate something as true. What's Paul saying? He's saying the entire Old Testament, the entire Hebrew scripture is constantly bearing witness to the fact that God declares believing sinners righteous by faith alone. This isn't a new idea. This has always been the divine plan. Leon Morris writes of justification, it is not some minor truth tucked away in an obscure corner of scripture, but a great truth blazoned forth in both law and prophets. Paul actually begins this letter with this point. Go back to chapter 1, verse 1. Paul, a doulos, a slave of Christ Jesus, called as an apostle, set apart for the gospel, the good news, the euangelion of God. It's the good news that has its source in God. Now notice what he says about the gospel, verse 2, which he promised beforehand through his prophets, where? In the Holy Scriptures. God promised in the Old Testament that the events surrounding the gospel that made the gospel were coming. In fact, the very word gospel has its roots in the Old Testament, in the Septuagint. The Septuagint was a translation of the Hebrew Old Testament into Greek about 100 to 200 years before Christ. It's the Bible they used in the first century primarily, the apostles and even Jesus. Very few people spoke Hebrew in the first century, so they used a translation into Greek. It was called the Septuagint. In the Septuagint, this word gospel appears. For example, in Isaiah 52:7, how lovely on the mountains are the feet of him who brings the euangelion, the good news, the gospel, who announces salvation. In Isaiah 61:1, Isaiah is talking about the Messiah, but he allows the Messiah to speak for himself. And listen to what the Messiah says in Isaiah 61:1. The Spirit of the Lord is upon me because the Lord has anointed me to bring the euangelion, the good news, the gospel. This was the ministry of the Messiah. This was the ministry of Jesus, to bring, to announce the good news. But the word itself has its roots in the Old Testament. Many Old Testament passages point forward to the coming of the Messiah, to who he would be, what tribe he would be from, what nation, what city he would be born in, and what he would accomplish by his life's work. As early as Genesis 3:15, God reveals that man's only hope is found in one very special person. You remember, on the day of the fall, the second person of the Trinity, the Son himself, says to the serpent that someday a special person will come who will crush Satan's head. In other words, the only solution to man's sin is going to be a special person who will come and deal with that sin. Later in that same chapter in Genesis 3, there's a beautiful picture of justification as, again, the Son, the eternal Son, the second person of the Trinity, kills the first animal in order to clothe Adam and Eve. It's a beautiful picture of the righteousness that he clothes us with in the death of, in his own innocent death, even as they were clothed in the innocent death of that animal. You move forward through the Old Testament, you see this person. You see that he's coming. In Genesis chapter 12, we learn he'll come through the descendants of Abraham. In fact, to Abraham, God said, in your seed, all the nations of the earth will be blessed. How can God bless sinful people? Well, Paul says in Galatians 3, that's because he was speaking about the gospel. He was talking about Christ. In Christ, all the nations of the earth will be blessed. And as you march through the Old Testament, even Jesus' mission gets clear. 700 years before Jesus was born, Isaiah wrote Isaiah 53, in which he described how the Messiah would defeat sin. He would defeat sin by bearing our sin in his own body on the cross, by paying the penalty that our sin deserved. 700 years before he came. Now, when you come to Romans, Paul wants to make it equally clear that the gospel he preached is rooted in the Old Testament. And so he cites several key pivotal passages. Look at Romans 1, verse 17. As he introduces his theme, notice part of verse 17 is in all capitals. That's the way our English translators let us know that they're quoting from the Old Testament. And he quotes from Habakkuk 2:4, "But the righteous man, the one who is righteous by faith, shall live." Essentially, that is the text from which the rest of Romans is a sermon. You come to chapter 4. Chapter 4 is Paul's defense of justification by faith alone. I haven't told you that, but that's what he's really doing. In chapter 4, he's presenting biblical arguments, biblical defense, and he cites two Old Testament examples. The first one comes in chapter 4, verse 3. It's Abraham. Notice again, if you look at chapter 4, verse 3, you'll see that portion of it is in all caps. It's a quote from Genesis 15:6. Paul says, Abraham was justified by faith alone, 2,100 years before Christ came. This is how it's always been. And then in verse 6, he comes to David. He quotes, you'll notice again, verses 7 and 8 are quotes from the Old Testament. He quotes from Psalm 32. David lived 1,000 years before Christ, and Paul says, David talked about justification by faith alone. This is how these men became right with God. The same thing I'm teaching you, Paul says. So he argues from the Old Testament. But that invites the question, was the gospel clear enough in the Old Testament for Old Testament believers to understand it? Jesus thought so. Look at Luke chapter 24. Luke 24, verse 45. After the resurrection, he opened the minds of the disciples to understand the scriptures. That's the Old Testament. Nothing new has been written at this point. And he said to them, "Thus it is written that the Messiah would suffer and rise again from the dead the third day, and that repentance for forgiveness of sins would be proclaimed in his name to all the nations, beginning from Jerusalem." Jesus thought the Old Testament was clear enough that he taught his disciples how to understand it. The apostles, read the sermons in the book of Acts. They argue for the gospel based on the Old Testament. Read Peter's sermon at Pentecost in Acts 2. Half of his sermon consists of quotations from the Old Testament. The other half, explanation and application. Paul thought the Old Testament was clear enough. When he was responding to his Jewish critics in Acts 26, verse 22, he says, "I stand to this day testifying both to small and great," listen to this, "stating nothing but what the prophets and Moses said was going to take place." He says, the core of my ministry is simply bringing out what the Old Testament taught, that the Messiah was to suffer, and that by reason of his resurrection from the dead, he would be the first to proclaim light both to the Jewish people and to the Gentiles. In his summary of the gospel in 1 Corinthians 15, what does Paul say? "I delivered unto you that which is of first importance, that which I also received, that Christ died for our sins according to the scriptures, and that he was buried, and that he was raised again on the third day according to the scripture." He's arguing based on the Old Testament. This is the gospel. It's there. Now, the reason Paul says here in Romans 3 that justification by faith alone is being witnessed by the law and the prophets, the Old Testament, is to make a very important point. This was not some new way to God that he had come up with. Not at all. It's the way every saint from Adam on has gained a right standing with God. It has always been God's plan. And oh, by the way, it still is his only plan. It's the way Adam came to be right with God. It's the way Abraham came to be right with God. It's the way David came to be right with God. It's the way Paul came to be right with God. And if you ever come to be right with God, it'll only be this way, because God doesn't have another plan. The gift of righteousness explained in the gospel is my only hope. It is your only hope of escaping the just judgment of God. It's God's plan, and it always has been. The second key truth that Paul teaches us here in Romans chapter 3 is that justification is appropriated. It becomes ours personally and really by faith alone in Christ alone. The fact that Jesus died, the fact that his death secured justification for those who believe in him, doesn't help you unless that justification is appropriated by you by faith alone in Christ alone. Look again at Romans chapter 3 and verse 22. Even the righteousness of God through faith in Jesus Christ for all those who believe. You notice Paul repeats the phrase, the righteousness of God, just for clarity. He wants us to know, listen, I'm still talking about the same gift of righteousness I was talking about a moment ago. But here in this second mention in verse 22, he further defines the nature of this righteousness. He says, notice, it is the righteousness of God through or by means of faith in Jesus Christ. This is the human side of justification. Remember, justification is a legal declaration. It takes place in heaven when God says your sins are forgiven and you are now right with me. It takes place in heaven. But there's a human side to justification. Here's the human side. It happens through faith. That is an absolutely crucial expression. Faith. And faith alone is the means by which we receive justification.
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17: 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He's taking his hammer. He's taking the chisel of difficult circumstances, and he's removing everything in your life and my life that doesn't look like Jesus Christ. 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
19: God cursed Satan when sin came into the world, but instead of saying to Adam, "Cursed are you," God said, "Cursed is the ground because of you." Now here's something that you really need to know about the God of the Bible. He will destroy all evil, but at the same time, he deflects the curse away from the man and the woman. It falls to the ground and not on them directly, and that creates room for them to be reconciled to God. You see, God is just, and the curse must go somewhere. And that's why God sent his Son and directed the curse for our sin onto him. At the cross, Christ redeemed us from the curse of the law by becoming a curse for us.
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21: 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He creates an atmosphere of hope. Wherever God is, there is hope. Wherever he is present, there is the atmosphere of hope. Wherever the manifest presence of God is, wherever he is working, wherever his message goes, wherever his presence is at, he generates this thing called hope, an expectation of a better future.
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0: 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And as a token of appreciation for doing that, we'll send you a free sample of one of June's most popular books. I'm Tom Petrosky, and I'm here with author and speaker June Hunt tonight. June, we're going to talk about some trials tonight in our caller later, but you wanted to share with us something from your Keys for Living book on trials, just about the sovereignty of God and how he's always in control, even when it feels like things are skidding and sliding all over. Can you talk to us about that?
1: As I think about your question, I remember when I was a new Christian and I wasn't exposed to the Bible. I came from a very dysfunctional, painful home, highly successful father in business, but he's an atheist and all these things that were negative. And I just remember thinking, God, if you really are a loving God, why would you have allowed me to be in this very painful family? And I didn't get an answer. Not that I expected to hear voices or anything, but actually several years later, did I realize I could have compassion over just having a very cruel father. Not always cruel, but I understood life differently than a lot of people did. And I didn't talk. I didn't know how to tell anybody anything. It's kind of strange if you grow up with a fictitious last name. And I mean, it was just bizarre. So, but I can tell you, it's because I went through the pain of life, my teenage years, my 20s and all, I could see things differently when people would have great pain. I had, there's sympathy, which says, I'm sorry you're hurt. There's empathy, it says, I've been there, I hurt with you. There's compassion, which says, I hurt with you, and I'm going to stick with you until the hurt is gone. I know that I wouldn't have this program. I've known it all along. It wasn't my idea to do a program like this where people call about their trials, their pain, their challenges in life. If I hadn't had the bizarre things that I grew up with, I had no choice over what I experienced. And many times we do not have a choice. You don't have a choice about what family you grow up in, what your home life looks like. But the bottom line is God will use it, and it will be pain with a purpose. And only after a period of time are we able to have the perspective that God wants us to have. And I say that because I experienced that just firsthand. And I didn't start out knowing anything about God. And yet, I learned that as I yielded my will to the will of the God of the Bible, the will of Jesus Christ, he changed my life. In fact, he adopts us. I'll never forget. I learned, the Bible says we are adopted into the family of God, that we are called children of God. One particular scripture that was very meaningful is in 1 John 3, first verse. See what great love the Father has lavished on us, that we should be called children of God. And that is what we are. Sometimes we are in a position of Him being our Heavenly Father, and we are children who literally, even if we're adults, He knows what we need, and He will be a loving Heavenly Father. And even in the midst of pain, He gives us pain with a purpose.
2: What does it look like to follow the Lord when you're grieving, or anxious, or so stressed out that you don't even know what step to take next? 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

0: And welcome to Bold Steps with Mark Jobe, Senior Pastor of New Life Community Church in Chicago and President of Moody Bible Institute. I'm Wayne Shepherd. Mark, a key life point we hear you say often is that every person has a unique story. When surrendered to God, that story, especially the dark chapters, becomes one of the most powerful tools God uses to reach others. I think it could be summed up, shame silences stories and grace redeems and deploys them, do you think?
1: I do think so, Wayne, and I talk to a lot of people that are ashamed of chapters in their story. Mm-hmm. They're dark. But I believe that when it's redeemed by God, it can be the most powerful tool they have to talk to other people.
0: I agree.
1: And your story is the greatest sermon that most people that encounter you are going to hear from you, because they can't argue against your story. And so I want those of you that look at your past and you want to keep it a secret, you want to silence it, I want you to bring it out of the shame place into the light, let it be redeemed by God so that it can actually encourage and touch other people's lives for God.
0: Well, there's a powerful message here, so let's dive into it today, titled The Power of Your Story.
1: And some of you have one of those most powerful tools on earth that God wants to use, but you have allowed that story to be shelved, locked up, in part because some of you are ashamed of your story. Some of you look over the chapters of your life and you look at dark chapters, valley chapters, addiction chapters, failure chapters, and you say, I'm ashamed of those chapters. I just want you to know today that your story should not be locked up because of fear, shame, or embarrassment. Your story is one of the most powerful tools that God can use, because when God has gotten a hold of you, that's who you were, it's not who you are. Your story does not determine your current identity. It's the journey that you've come from. It's not your current identity, and it doesn't determine your future. Are you hearing me today? This is important. Someone needed to hear that today. I want you to know that by the power of God, some of you at the end of this message are going to be able to go out and share your story maybe for the first time. And I believe that God is going to use you in some ways that he hasn't before, because you're unlocking your story and not allowing it to be silenced because of shame, embarrassment, fear, or insecurities. I'd like for you to take your Bibles and go to Acts chapter 26. Acts chapter 26. We're going to look at three keys I want you to understand about the power of your story. And we're going to focus in on a passage in which an iconic figure that you are familiar with is actually telling his story. It tells us in Acts chapter 26, and by the way, if you're new to your Bibles, we have Matthew, Mark, Luke, and John, which are the Gospels. The Gospels typically start with the birth of Jesus and end at the death, burial, and resurrection of Jesus. The book of Acts is the continuation of the story of the Gospels. And so it's the early believers after the resurrection of Jesus, and it traces the early church. So we're almost at the end of the book of Acts, and there's a story there found about a guy by the name of Paul. We know him as the Apostle Paul. In his pre-Jesus days, he was known as Saul of Tarsus. In this situation here, the Apostle Paul is in a courtroom of sorts. He's being brought before two powerful leaders. One by the name of Agrippa, who's a king over the area of Galilee, but he's actually a king that's been subjugated under the Roman Empire. So the governor by the name of Festus is actually higher than the king. And so he is coming before a king and a governor to determine his fate. And we pick it up in a courtroom. And we realize that the Apostle Paul takes this unusual situation, and he decides to use the most powerful thing that God has given him, and that is his own story infused with the Jesus story. If you're taking notes, I want you to write this down. Number one, what you are tempted to hide in shame, God highlights with grace. The Apostle Paul is talking about himself, and he says, I myself was convinced that I ought to do many things in opposing the name of Jesus of Nazareth. And I did so in Jerusalem. And I not only locked up many of the believers in prison after receiving authority from the chief priests, but when they were put to death, I cast my vote against them. And I punished them often in all the synagogues and tried to make them blaspheme. And in raging fury against them, I persecuted them even to foreign cities. The Apostle Paul is talking about not criminals. He's talking about Christians. He's in front of these kings, Agrippa and Festus, that have arrested him and are trying to determine his future. And the Apostle Paul, instead of trying to defend himself in normal ways, he decides, this is a God moment. Let me tell them my story. He doesn't try to clean it up or whitewash it. He tells them, I hated Christians. I hated Jesus. I locked up Christians. I put Christians to death. I had a raging fury against people that named the name of Jesus. I chased after them. Wherever they were, I viewed them as vermin to be eliminated from society. It was my mission to squelch Christianity. Now you would think that the Apostle Paul would be ashamed of that, that he would be embarrassed that the very Jesus he was naming at one time he was persecuting and going against. But no, Paul uses it as part of his testimony. This is my story. The good, the bad, and the ugly. And I love the fact that the Apostle Paul owns his story, even with the dark chapters. I believe that that's part of what makes our story powerful, is the dark chapters. Have you ever been to an airport and when you get off the plane, they say, okay, now it's time to pick up your luggage. And you get off, you go to the baggage claim area, and your luggage usually, after waiting a while, starts to come out on a conveyor belt. People wait around the conveyor belt trying to identify what is their luggage, their baggage. By the way, if you travel a lot, don't buy a black bag 3x3 because everybody has that bag. And so I see people looking at the baggage, they pick it up, they look at the tag, and they put it back. But they're trying to identify what baggage belongs to them. And typically, they identify their own baggage and they take it off the conveyor belt because they own that baggage. Let me tell you something. In your story, you have baggage. I want to say, own that baggage. Own it. It's yours. It's part of your story. You say, well, Pastor, you don't know what I did. And you don't know how ashamed of it I am. I want to tell you, there's people in this auditorium today that have a lot of different stories. There are stories here of people that have been in prison. There are stories here of people that have been in severe addiction. And during your times of addiction, you abused, you misused, you alienated people around you. There are people in this auditorium right now that you have dark chapters of abuse in your life, where abuse was perpetrated against you or where you tolerated abuse in your life. There are people in this auditorium who have given themselves and allowed themselves as part of their chapter to have toxic, broken, dysfunctional family relationships, and you are the owner of that. It's because of you that your family fell apart. It's because of you that some of your people around you struggled with issues. Some of you have dark issues of depression or attempted suicide or going from man to man to man, trying to satisfy, trying to gain ownership of your identity or trying to feel worth or value. There is a lot of sordid stories in this place. And let me tell you, each one of those stories, even the ones that you're embarrassed about, ashamed about, are stories that God can use to touch other people's lives. But you have to take it out of the lockbox. You have to be willing to say, that's who I was, it's not who I am. You have to be willing to say, my mess has become a part of my message. It's become part of the beauty of what God does. Not that I had it all together, but it's part of the beauty of what God does in my life.
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1: Some of you walk into this auditorium, and when you walk in this auditorium in a spiritual place, a place that represents God, you walk in with shame and your head down. I want to tell you, if you've known the grace of Jesus, if you know the power of His forgiveness, you should lift up your head and your face should be radiant, because I don't care where you've been or how long you've been there or what you've done in your life, what is forgiven is forgiven. It's thrown as far as the east is from the west. The Bible raises our face to the heavens as He forgives us completely. That's part of your story. Hey, claim your baggage. Number two, your personal encounter with Jesus helps the gospel come alive to others. As the Apostle Paul stands there before Agrippa and Festus, he tells them about his own personal encounter with Jesus. Everybody's story is different. Some of you came to Jesus when you were young and hadn't lived a lot of life. Some of you came to Jesus later on in life, and some of you came to Jesus in the middle of a crisis. It was that pending divorce. It was that doctor's report of cancer. It was that I don't think there's life is worth living anymore, or some tragedy in your life that woke you up to look to the heavens and say, maybe God has some answers. The Apostle Paul says in verse 12 of chapter 26, he says, in this connection, I journeyed to Damascus with the authority and the commission of the chief priests. He's talking about his days of persecuting Christians. At midday, while the Apostle Paul was on his way to Damascus to try to root out Christians and put them in prison, at midday, O king, I saw on the way a light from heaven, brighter than the sun. It shone around me and those who journeyed with me. And when we had all fallen to the ground, I heard a voice saying to me in the Hebrew language, Saul, Saul, why are you persecuting me? It's hard for you to kick against the goads. And I said, who are you, Lord? And the Lord said, I am Jesus, the one you are persecuting. Paul tells of his encounter with Jesus that changed his life around. He hated Jesus with a fury. He hated the followers of Jesus with a vengeance. As he was traveling with a group of people to persecute Christians on the road to Damascus, he had this powerful supernatural encounter. Bright light, thunderous voice, fall off the horses, gets back up, he's blind, goes to the city of Damascus. A Christian is led by the Holy Spirit to go talk with him, prays over him, opens up his eyes, and now suddenly the persecutor of Christians becomes a adamant, zealous Christ follower. Dramatic conversion. Not every conversion is the same. But what Paul is telling them is he's telling them his own story of what God did in his life, how God woke him up. He's telling them what he was and what he's become. I believe that every story is a remix of the gospel. Your story is one of the only things that certain people are going to listen to. There are many people in society today that will never come to a church. They have too many hang-ups, baggage, stereotypes, misconceptions, and prejudice sometimes against Christianity. They'll never walk into a church. They're not going to listen to Christian radio. They're not going to listen to a podcast on Christianity. But you know who they'll listen to? They'll listen to a friend, a neighbor, an acquaintance, a co-student that has a story. Not a lecture, because most people don't need a lecture. What they need to hear is that God is real and how he's worked in your life. They need to hear your story infused with the gospel. The most powerful tool you have is your story. No one can argue against your story. By the way, can I encourage you not to lecture people that are not believers yet about how they should live like believers? I travel quite a bit and I end up in planes sitting beside strangers. And I hesitate because I don't want them to know what I do. Because as soon as they find out I'm a pastor, they start excusing their French. Oh, sorry, you know, before I said a couple of, and then they try to convince me how spiritual they are. They start using spiritual language and, you know, blessings and, you know, they just swore for a while and went down to, then when I find out I'm a pastor, it's like they sort of clean up their language, sorry about the French, and try to convince me that they're spiritual. Or they shut down completely because they have bias against Christianity. And so I try to be neutral for a while as I talk to them. But what I've discovered is that the most powerful thing, by the way, I never try to tell them to behave like Christians if they're not Christians. I don't say, don't use that kind of language. Or I don't tell them, use whatever kind of language you want to use. I'm not trying to change your behavior. I want people to come to Jesus. It's Jesus that changes behavior. We don't try to make unbelievers be like believers. I want to introduce them to the person that can radically alter their lives. And I want you to know that the Apostle Paul, the most powerful thing that he had was his own.

0: and this is who I'm becoming. This is who God is making me. It's the living billboard to the grace of God and the goodness of God. There are so many people that the only story they'll listen to is your story. And I want to challenge you not to hide your story and even the dark chapters, because your story is a powerful reminder of the goodness and the grace of God.
1: 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As a matter of fact, Susie's right here with us now.
0: You know, Susie, one phrase you use in Strong in Battle has really stuck with me. The idea of being calm, confident, conqueror. In a world that feels so chaotic, uncertain, that sounds exactly like what we need,
2: right.
0: Doesn't it?
2: Yeah.
0: Susie, what does it look like practically to cultivate that kind of expectancy and confidence, even in the middle of the battle?
3: You know, we follow Jesus, and He leads so well. And as you're asking this question, I'm right away thinking of the story when He had the disciples get in the boat and go out into a storm. And I don't know if you've ever felt that way, where you're like, I'm on your heels, I'm following you, and here I find myself in a storm. But nothing with Jesus is happenstance. And I believe in that story, He was modeling two very important things for them, and it was rest and authority. Because first He fell asleep. He was asleep to such a degree that they actually had to wake Him up in the storm, you know, and they're asking, don't you care? And He's asking, where's your faith? And then He rises up and He takes authority over the storm. And then their question is, who is this man? The authority that we have to stand in Christ when the enemy rages against us, the call to rest in the middle of the storm, to me, is its own act of warfare. And these men needed this, because when they got to the other side of the lake, they were facing really intense ministry, a demoniac and other things, great opposition. So for me, we find ourselves in a cultural storm. We are not here by surprise. God, you know, didn't just look the other way and we find ourselves in trouble. He anointed and appointed us to live and breathe on the earth for such a time as this. So I think as the storms are swirling around us, He wants to teach us on deeper levels to be a calm, confident conqueror. We have to first and foremost be in Christ. And to be in Christ, we can find that sweet spot in the middle of the storm where we truly go, Lord, more is on your shoulders than on mine. I'm going to rest in you. That is sometimes my highest offering and my greatest form of warfare. But then I'm going to discern the ways the enemy's stealing from me, lying to me, and I'm going to rise up in my authority and take authority over the enemy. I believe, in my experience, that is really how we learn to respond to God and not react to the storm.
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0: 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Love that image, Susie.
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0: Many desire more faith when they really need something else. 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
1: Now, are you having a faith problem? If you're having a faith problem, you're probably having really an obedience problem. Is there a confession that you need to make? Is there a restitution that you need to perform? Is there a gift you need to give? Is there a testimony you need to offer? Is there a place you need to go? Obey. Obey. Do you want faith? Obey God.
0: How do you put your faith into action? Through obedience. You do what God shows you to do, right? But what if that means leaving everything and perhaps moving your family, never really having a place to call home? That's exactly what Abraham did. His life will inspire you to have victory that comes from obedience. You'll hear Adrian Rogers reveal more today as we share six principles to fortify your faith taken from the life of Abraham. Thanks for joining us here on Love Worth Finding as we continue exploring Hebrews chapter 11 to learn about the champions of faith in God's Hall of Fame. Turn in God's Word to that passage as we prepare to hear faith-building principles from this hero of our faith, Abraham. Once again, here's Adrian Rogers.
1: I cannot emphasize enough the importance of faith. We're not talking about something that is incidental. Remember that Hebrews 11:6 says, without faith, it is impossible to please God. It is our chief duty to believe God. John chapter 6, verse 29, Jesus answered and said unto them, this is the work of God, that you believe on Him whom He has sent. You want to serve God? It's your chief duty is to believe Him. The Christian life, according to Hebrews chapter 10 and verse 38, is to be lived by faith. The Bible says, the just shall live by faith. Now, I want us to learn six powerful principles to help you to have that dynamic faith that will bring heaven to your soul. First principle is the voice principle. We must hear God. Now look, if you will, in verse 8. By faith, Abraham, when he was called to go out into a place which he should after receive for an inheritance, obeyed, and he went out, not knowing whither he went. The operative phrase here is, he heard the voice of God. He was called. Remember our scripture that we come back to over and over again in Romans 10:17. Faith comes by hearing, and hearing by the word of God. There is the voice principle. You must hear God. If there's something you're wondering about, you're thinking God is speaking to you, say, Lord, if this is you speaking, just keep speaking. Confirm it in my heart. That's the way God called me into the ministry. God, do you want me to preach? Lord, I think you want me to preach. Lord, if you don't want me to preach, you better let me know. Lord, you want me to preach. Now, that took place over almost a year. The path of the just is as a shining light that shineth more and more into a perfect day. What is the first principle of these principles? It is the voice principle. You must hear from God. The word of the Lord came to Abraham, and God will speak to you. God is speaking to you. And before you're saying, well, I don't know the will of God, let me ask you this question. Are you living by what you already know in the Bible? If you're not and you're asking God to guide you, you're a big hypocrite. Why should God give you more light when you're not obeying the revealed word of God that's right here in this book? Think about it. There is the voice principle. We have something better than Abraham. Abraham did not have the revealed word of God like we have here. Now, number two, there, the second principle is what I want to call the venture principle. Not only must you hear God, you must obey what you know. Now look again in verse 8. By faith, Abraham, when he was called to go out into a place which he should after receive for an inheritance, here's the operative word now, obeyed. And he went out, not knowing whither he went. He heard, and he obeyed. Now he didn't know where it was going to end. That was none of his business. Our responsibility is not to totally understand, but to readily obey. Now remember, all he was leaving, all that he knew and all that he loved, and was going out in sheer obedience. I tell young preachers, they ask me, when I go to church, Brother Rogers, what should my attitude be? I say to young preachers, when you go to a church, there must be two things. Number one, you must be prepared to spend the rest of your life there. And number two, you must be ready to leave in the next 15 minutes. Both are true. You can't say, Lord, I'm building a nest. You need to pray, Lord, if I'm building a nest, put a thorn in it. I am ready to go. Trust and obey, for there's no other way to be happy in Jesus than to trust and obey. Now, friend, God gives you the choice. If you do not obey what you know, don't ask God for more light. God is not going to give it to you. Now, are you having a faith problem? If you're having a faith problem, you're probably having really an obedience problem. Is there a confession that you need to make? Is there a restitution that you need to perform? Is there a gift you need to give? Is there a testimony you need to offer? Is there a place you need to go? Obey. Obey. Do you want faith? The voice principle. Hear from God. The venture principle. Obey God. Now let's move to the third principle. And that is what I call the value principle. You must establish priorities. Look again, if you will, in Hebrews chapter 11 now. Let's begin in verse 9. By faith, Abraham is speaking of, he sojourned in the land of promise as in a strange country. Now here's the operative word or phrase, dwelling in tabernacles. That means tents, with Isaac and Jacob, the heirs with him of the same promise. For he looked for a city which hath foundations, whose builder and maker is God. Now I told you that Abraham was a stranger away from home, and he was a pilgrim headed home. Canaan was not his home at that time. He's looking for a city that had foundations, whose builder and maker is God. And he's living in a tent. And he won't put the tent pegs down too deep, because his motto was, this world is not my home. I'm just passing through. He had a different priority. Now, the reason that many of us don't have faith is because our priorities are wrong. We think that faith is some way to get our will done in heaven, when faith is God's way to get heaven's will done on earth. Thy kingdom come, thy will be done on earth as it is in heaven. So he's living in a tent. Now, do you realize that our citizenship is in heaven, and we dare not, we must not get too attached to this world? Philippians 3 verse 20, for our conversation, that means our behavior, our citizenship is in heaven, from whence also we look for the Savior, the Lord Jesus Christ. If you're living for this world, you will not have faith. Furthermore, you will be in the junk business. The Bible warns about friendship with the world. James 4 verse 4, ye adulterers and adulteresses, know ye not that the friendship of the world is enmity, warfare with God? Therefore, whosoever will be the friend of the world is the enemy of God. Are you worldly? You wonder why you don't have faith? You think God's going to give faith to his enemies? Friend of the world. Abraham was not a friend of the world. When you become a friend of the world, then you begin to live like the world. 1 John 2, verses 15 through 17. Love not the world, neither the things that are in the world. If any man love the world, the love of the Father is not in him. For all that is in the world, the lust of the flesh, the lust of the eyes, and the pride of life, is not of the Father, but is of the world. And the world passeth away, and the lust thereof. But he that doeth the will of God abideth forever. And remember that faith comes by the will of God. Now think of it. First of all, you become a friend to the world. And then you begin to love the world. And then what's going to happen? Romans 12, 2, you're going to be conformed to the world. Look at it. And be not conformed to the world, but be transformed by the renewing of your mind, that ye may prove what is that good, perfect, and acceptable will of God. Remember I said that you need the mind of Christ to know the will of God? But if this world is squeezing you in, molding you in, shaping you, Madison Avenue, television, your football team, the fashion designer, what is it that molds you, conforms you? And then you wonder why you don't have the mind of Christ. And then you wonder why you don't understand the will of God. First, it starts with friendship with the world, then love of the world, then confirmation to the world, and then condemnation with the world. 1 Corinthians 11, verse 32, "But when we are judged, we are chastened of the Lord, that we should not be condemned with the world." Now, a lot of good illustrations about this. Abraham had with him a nephew whose name was Lot. Now, Lot is following Abraham, and the Bible tells us that Abraham was living in a tent. But Lot pitched his tent towards Sodom. He moved into the world. His wife obviously became high up in Sodom society. His daughters probably cheerleaders at Sodom High. He becomes a businessman and civic councilman or something there in Sodom. And he lost it all because he was gravitating to the things of this world. We hear so much today about the separation of church and state. You know, the message needs to be preached today is the separation of church and world. Come out from among them. I look at the average Christian today. They look alike. They dress alike. They talk alike. They smoke the same things, go to the same movies, drink the same things. We ought to be different. The Bible says, "Come out from among them and be ye separate, saith the Lord." If you were arrested for being a Christian, would there be enough evidence to convict you? We ought to be different. You want faith. Abraham had a pilgrim character. Now, that doesn't mean that he was a dropout. Abraham was in business. He had a family. He taught. He even had to go to war several times. But Abraham was not molded by this world. Let me ask you a question. What are your personal goals? Is your personal goal to make enough money to retire and have a nice house and to live in ease to have certain things? What are your goals for your children? Do you want them to be successful and famous? Are you more concerned about your spiritual walk with God? Are you more concerned about the character of your children growing in Christ in the kingdom of heaven? Would you leave your present job and take a lesser job for less pay if it were better for the character of your children? Would you do so? What is your goal? Is it to impress other people? In whose home had you rather visit? The rich and the famous? Are the godly and the pure? Most of us are so squeezed in by this world, and we wonder why we don't have faith. Put it down big, plain, and straight. Abraham was a man to whom this world meant very little because he looked for a city that had foundations whose builder and maker is God. He had a pilgrim character. And Jesus epitomizes it in Matthew chapter 6, verse 33, "Seek ye first the kingdom of God and his righteousness." Now, we're just talking about principles of faith, folks. And we're saying without faith, it's impossible to please God. Here's the fourth principle. It is the vision principle. The vision principle. Keep your faith focused. Now, you can hear the message today, and you can agree with it. But as soon as you get back home, you're going to get out of focus if you're not careful. Look again in Hebrews chapter 11, verse 10. "For he looked for a city which hath foundations, whose builder and maker is God." The operative word is he looked. He looked. Now, look again in Hebrews 11, verse 13. "These all died in faith, not having received the promises, but having seen them afar off." That's the vision I'm talking about. "Having seen them afar off, and were persuaded of them, and embraced them, and confessed that they were strangers and pilgrims on the earth." It is so easy to lose the focus that we have of the right values. Colossians 3, verses 1 and 2. "If ye then be risen with Christ, seek those things which are above, where Christ sitteth on the right hand of God. Set your affections on things above, not on things of the earth." Now, friend, Abraham was a man who had a vision. And his vision enabled him to see the invisible. Remember Hebrews 11, verse 1, our definition of faith? Now, faith is the substance of things hoped for, the evidence of things not seen. Now, that's the important thing. Look again in verse 13. These all died in faith, not having received the promises, but having seen them afar off. That is, they saw the invisible. They saw things that were not seen. Faith is seeing the invisible. And it is so true that we can, by faith, see the invisible. Let me give you an interesting verse. 2 Corinthians 4, verse 18. While we look not at the things which are seen, but at the things which are not seen. Is that double talk? Paul says, we're not looking at what we can see, we're looking at what we can't see. Faith sees the invisible. It knows the unknowable. It does the impossible. Because of the vision, there is the focus. You have to keep your faith on these things. A man went into the psychiatrist's office. The nurse came back to see the doctor and said, "Doctor, there's a man out here who says he needs to see you. Doctor, I think he's crazy. He thinks he's invisible." The doctor said, "Go tell him we can't see him." There is an invisible world. There is a world that is more real than this world. And all of these heroes of the faith were people who could see the invisible. Most of us live a life where all we see is what is before us, our car, our house, our jobs. We never get a vision. We never look upward. We never look onward. You know, even in the material world, you think of the people who make a mark, the explorers, the novelists, the artists, the creators, the inventors. All of these have the ability to see the invisible. Before I ever preached in this pulpit, I would come out here when it was sheer dirt and stand up here and preach. That may sound funny to you, but God put a dream in my heart. And what we're doing today, when Disney World was being dedicated down in Florida, they opened it up, grand procession. They were all up there in the stands, and Walt Disney had died, and Mrs. Walt Disney was sitting there alongside of one of the executives, and all of everything was happening, and all of the fanfares. Disney did it in those days. And the lady sitting next to Mrs. Walt Disney said, "It's a shame Walt is not here to see all of this." She said, "Oh, he saw it. That's why it's here. That's why it's here. He saw it." Friend, it begins with a vision. Faith is setting your affection on something that is bigger than most of us are living for, just drawing our breath and drawing our salary. Now, here's the fifth principle, and it's the vigilance principle. You must guard your heart. The devil will war against your faith. Look in Hebrews 11, 11. "Through faith also Sarah herself received strength to conceive seed and was delivered of a child when she was past age, because she judged him faithful who had promised." Well, that all sounds well and good. God gave Abraham a promise, but you know that he got his eyes off the Lord, and so did Sarah. And they did some terrible things. Old Abraham went down into Egypt when God had put him there in Canaan. I wish I had more time to tell you about that. But God put his faith to a test. God tested him. And he failed the test at first. Friend, God will test your faith. A faith that cannot be tested cannot be trusted. The Bible speaks of the trial of our faith in 1 Peter chapter 1 and verse 7. Now, when you live the life of faith, it's not all honey and no bees. Your faith is going to be tested. Abraham should have stayed there in the land of Canaan, even though there was a famine. If he knew that God had put him there, he should have said, "If I starve, I'm going to stay here. If God put me here, God's going to take care of me." Be vigilant. Your faith is going to come under attack. In churches, don't get the idea that all the lost people are out there and all the saved people are in here. That's wrong. In the home, don't get the idea that you're not going to have any problem with your marriage just because you have faith. In life, don't think there are not going to be any heartaches, any tears. There are going to be problems. But Abraham returned. He came back to the life of faith. I wish I had more time to speak about that, but let me give you the last of these principles. And it is the victory principle. Enjoy the blessings. Hebrews 11, verses 11 and 12. Through faith, also Sarah herself received strength to conceive seed and was delivered of a child when she was past age because she judged him faithful who had promised. Sarah got her baby friend. Therefore sprang there even of one and him as good as dead, so many as the stars of the sky in multitude and as the sand which is by the seashore innumerable. Abraham's name is great. His descendants are great. Abraham has been a blessing to the world. He's been a blessing to me. God gave Abraham the land. God made his name great. And listen, think of all the things that God did through Abraham. From Abraham came the Jewish nation. From Abraham came the prophets. From Abraham came the Bible. And in the flesh, from the seed of Abraham, our dear Lord and Savior, Jesus Christ. It all came. It all came by faith. There is the victory principle. There is no way you'll live in victory apart from faith. This is the victory that overcomes the world. Even our faith.
2: What wonderful truths God has placed here for us to discover in the life of Abraham. And his example shows us it's never too late for us to begin walking in faith, since Abraham was 75 when he first turned to faith in God. Coming up next time, you'll see how Abraham responded when God put his faith to the ultimate test. Join us here for more life lessons from this great champion of faith. Well, we are greatly encouraged here at Love Worth Finding with the people who are responding to God's truth. You know, that truth is encapsulated in what the early believers discovered. They were asked to come and see that empty tomb. They were asked to see the nail prints in Jesus' hands and the hole in his side where the spear pierced him. Come and see, and then go and tell. And that's what we do every day right here. We come and see what the Lord Jesus did, what he said to us, how he lived, how he treated others. And then we go and tell the difference that he has made in our lives. If you want to be a part of that, I encourage you to listen to these broadcasts, study along with us in God's Word for yourself, and come and see as you go and tell. 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
1: I'm glad you're here. 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
1: The Bible is not afraid to include people, quite a few of them, who got it wrong for much of their lives. 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

0: KCBI.
1: I'm glad you're here. My name is Doug. Jesus never once said, be successful. Nope. Here's what he did say quite a bit, though. Be not afraid. If you're tired of the pressure to be something awesome, even spiritually speaking, follow the one instead who is calling you his before you

0: KCBI.
1: I know in my life, many times I will somewhat confidently say, I've got faith. And it's true at the core, but it feels kind of shaky on the inside. Sometimes it feels more like this. I have questions with Jesus attached. You know something, though? I think that counts. I mean, there's some days that are better than others. 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But the fact is, we're going to have those days. 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
1: Hi, my name is Nathan. I'm from Temple. I've been a KCBI listener for a few months now. As a new Christian coming into Christianity for the first time, everything was such a blur. 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
1: God, you know, is not obligated to explain himself to you and me. But what's stunning to me is that he revealed himself to us anyway in his word. So that's not control, actually. That's love.

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1: I do hope that as you listen, you're encouraged. That's why we're here. My name is Doug Hanna. Jesus said one time, you know he said this, a lot of us remember this one. He said, don't be anxious about tomorrow. And honestly, Lord, on its face, that sounds kind of ridiculous. I don't mean to be disrespectful, but it does, on its face. And it is kind of ridiculous if you think about it, but if you think about it even more, it makes a lot of sense. It isn't ridiculous if you believe in a God who is already there in that tomorrow. And Jesus is.
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1: I just wanted to say, really am thankful for KCBI. Been listening to you guys for probably about a year now. The mix of song and worship and teaching is just a wonderful mix. KCBI has been there for me and has impacted my life in a very positive way.

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1: We think it's God's job to show up and fix everything. Not so sure that's true according to the Bible. If it were, then Jesus would have spent more time fixing

0: KCBI.
1: I am really glad you're listening today. My name is Doug Hanna. Here's what we keep praying. God, change my circumstances. Change, fill in the blank. What if the more important prayer was, God, change how I see you in these circumstances? Now, one might change the moment if God chose to answer it, but the other just might change your life.

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1: Hey, this is Doug, and I just really appreciate your company for today. It'd be lonely if I was just here talking to myself, so thank you for making sure that doesn't happen by listening for a little bit. God does not just speak through religious stuff. We tend to think that, though, right? We expect to hear from him at church, or maybe if we're listening to worship music. But he's got a way of showing up in a lot of things. I mean, think about it. He once used a burning bush, a donkey, and simply a whisper. So I guess what I'm saying is keep your ears open.
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1: I've been listening to you guys for many, many years. 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I feel like I know you personally because I listen to you so often. 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
1: The angels didn't show up at Caesar's Palace to announce Jesus. They didn't buy time during the Super Bowl. They showed up to night shift shepherds. That's how the upside down kingdom works. Oh, and by the way, it still works that way.

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1: This is Doug, and I'm grateful for you, and I have another one of my nosy questions. What do you think the Bible basically is? Have you even thought much about that question? The Bible itself. You'll get a lot of different answers to that. I've heard basic instructions before leaving Earth, which I think kind of says the Bible is a bit of a rule book. Now, certainly, there's some rules in the Bible. I'm not sure it's considered a rule book, though, but some people see it as that. Other people see it as just a love letter. This is how God loves you. And, of course, that's in there, too. Really, the whole thing, if you want to just kind of get the shortcut answer here, the whole thing is that the Bible is like a rescue report. It is a rescue that tells you, here is what God did to save you.
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1: KCBI has been such a blessing to me. I've lost several family members in the last 2-3 years, and we've gone through some very difficult times. I just want you to know that you've been encouraging and helped me through the day.

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1: You can't earn your way into the family of God. And it's a good thing, too, because it isn't a club. It's really more like a table. And the invitation from the Lord says, come hungry.

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2: It would help so much if we, as Christians, and really all of us, would think of things in a different way. I'm Doug Hannah, and as you might have expected, I have a suggestion on how we can think of things differently that would be helpful. Here's the deal, okay? Jesus did not just bring a message to this world. Indeed, he had a lot of things to say to this world, but Jesus did more. In fact, Jesus was the message to this world. And as it turns out, that message was not, I'm here to let you know you need to do better. It wasn't even, I'm here to help you do better. The message was, I'm here, and I'm going to do the work for you.

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1: You made it. Thank you for doing that and listening for a while. This is Doug Hanna. I always look forward to sharing with you each day. I wanted to remind you, in case you forgot, in no way, not even close, does God roll his eyes when you come to him for the thousandth time, whether it's asking for the same thing again, whether it's asking forgiveness for the same thing again. I know you're thinking, you're rehearsing in your own mind, why can't I get this straightened out? I really should know better. And yeah, that's probably true. But still, God is not rolling his eyes. 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
1: If God be believed, if the story of Joseph means anything, it is precisely in such dungeons that God's light shines brightest. 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
2: Welcome to The God-Centered Life with Josh Moody. Taking a look at the book of Genesis, chapters 38 and 39, and gleaning from the stories found in those two chapters. Today's study called Just Say No, Part 2, and it's part of our God-Centered Life series. Josh Moody, Senior Pastor of College Church, located in Wheaton, Illinois. My name's Todd Vasily. Thanks for joining us for this study today. Josh, we're opening up this passage last time, talking about the irony of Joseph, the dreamer, sitting in prison. Bad enough, but we're going to ramp up the pressure today a little bit, aren't we?
3: Absolutely, with all the temptation that can come, that we all experience, and yet to find the faithfulness of God in that sort of darkness, well, that's a lesson we all need.
2: And this is reality. Just when you think it couldn't get worse, then there's something else that pops up. So, yeah. Very real. Genesis 38 and 39 will look specifically at the portion dealing with Potiphar's wife in a study we're calling Just Say No. Here's Josh.
1: When we think of suffering, the kind of difficulty that Joseph was going through, I suppose, we tend to think of the big stuff, don't we? We think of war or torture or prison. And of course, Joseph knew some of those things, that slavery, prison, perhaps even, as one of the Psalms seems to suggest, maybe even torture, shackles on his neck and on his feet. But in reality, in our lives, while there are the dramatic kinds of suffering that perhaps even some of us here are going through right now, who knows? There are just the lives of quiet desperation, the sense of futility, the fear for the future, the job that has been lost, the hospital that must be visited. And so when I say the relevance of this passage for us is the issue of suffering, I don't just mean the big stuff. We have this feeling that our life is just, as it were, driving more and more deeply into a snowdrift. And far from any grand plan that pulls it together, any sort of cosmic meaning out there, each of the little events for which we go through seem ironic, if anything, jarring, perhaps, certainly disappointing frequently. Now, against all that, friends, the Bible stands with a grand message of hope to us all. There is a meaning. There is a God who loves us and has a plan for us. And he's working out all that to his glory, but also to our good. Joseph, you see, functions as a model of godliness in a time of loneliness. He is partly a model Christian. It would have been so easy, wouldn't it, for Joseph to have concluded that his dreams were dead and that God had let him down. He was lonely, estranged, cut off, tested beyond what most of us have experienced. Even though doing well in some respects in this passage, the quiet temptation to desperation, the feeling that there was no meaning in it all must have been terribly acute, don't you think? But he remains faithful. What we're being taught here by Joseph is that, as it were, however bad things are, God can make it better. Let me say that again for emphasis. However bad things are, God can make it better. Because of who God is, he can do this. As we ponder on that remarkable hand of God's power in this situation, what it means for us is that we should say something like this to ourselves, to talk to ourselves. When I feel let down by life, I need remain faithful to God's dream. There is a dream that God has for us, which is bigger and better than our dreams. He envisions us as his children, perfect because of Christ, redeemed, holy, with him forever in glory. It is a dream that we must hold on to. And so with that challenge ringing in our ears, let's move on to the other aspect of the type of Christ or the example of the Christian in loneliness that Joseph has for us here. What if the situation, you see, is not just a difficult situation? What if it's a tempting situation too? Or Joseph provides a model for us in that kind of trial as well. Because you see, so often, it's not just that something's difficult, it's that along with that, the circumstances, the sinful nature within us, the devil with his wiles, conjures up a temptation to magnify the difficulty. Well, it's certainly what happened with Joseph and Potiphar's wife, isn't it? As if it wasn't hard enough to be a slave, he had a temptation as well. And what he teaches us here is how and why to just say no. So we can see, however bad things are, God can make them better, because first, God can take the good and the bad and turn it to something great. He's that kind of God. But also second, as we realize that, we need to actively respond by resisting the temptation that so often comes with the trial. We need to just say no. Now, this is why, you see, chapter 38 and chapter 39 really belong together. Of course, it's a long, long passage, and so we haven't read it all out, and we don't have time to go through all chapter 38 as well, but they really do belong together. It seems at first glance to be a strange interlude, chapter 38, doesn't it, from chapter 37, if you know the story at all, it just seems to go off in a different direction. Why is that? Why is it there? What, though, is it trying to teach us? What has the divine author, not just the human author, why has the divine author arranged so that this chapter is in between 37 and 39? What is it saying to us? And then we compare it with chapter 39, where Joseph admirably resists temptation, and there in chapter 38, well, we find the precise opposite. And so in a sense, what we have here is the wrong way compared with the right way. And we so often need that in order to learn, don't we? We need not just do this, but also don't do that. And so the wrong way of Judah and Tamar in chapter 38, with all their strange immorality that still reads actually as quite shocking. It might not make a PG-13 in the movie cinema today, you know. With all that, the wrong way is really summarized by verse 23. Can you see that? If you have a Bible open, look with me at that verse. Then Judah said, "Let her keep what she has, or we will become a laughingstock. After all, I did send her this young goat, but you didn't find her." And so what's going on is Judah has refused in this chapter to properly provide for his daughter-in-law as according to the law he should have done. And he's been exposed now, his hypocrisy, by going to a prostitute. As I say, you know, it's a little bit shocking. Which prostitute is really Tamar, the daughter-in-law, dressed up to trick her father-in-law to make him come clean and give her the children the law demanded was her right after her husband had died? And what do we find in verse 23? What is driving all this? Or we will become a laughing stock. What's driving it all? The fear of man. What is Judah concerned about? He's concerned about being laughed at. You see, brothers and sisters, behind most falling into sin is the fear of what other people will think. That's why we keep it in the dark. Sin loves the dark. That's where it flourishes. The dark place. We don't confess our sins to each other, as the Bible encourages us to do. Why? Because, well, we don't want to become a laughingstock. All Judah is concerned about is looking good in the eyes of the other people. If they don't notice, why can't he do it? Well, you see? And here comes the right way of Joseph. And that's in chapter 39. And that right way, as he boldly refuses the advances of Potiphar's wife, a powerful woman, of course, who could have helped him in his career at the court, and no doubt he would not have been the first nor the last man to sleep his way to the top. That right way is summarized in verse 9, reads, "No one is greater in this house than I am. My master has withheld nothing from me except you, because you are his wife. How then could I do such a wicked thing and sin against God?" So what's the attitude that's on display there? Can you see the difference between Joseph and Judah at this point? Who would the sin be against? He knows that it would be wrong to abuse the trust of his master. He indicates that, of course. But that alone wouldn't be enough, for after all, the wife would surely have just, you know, would just said, "He doesn't have to know. He's away all day. I'll never tell if you don't," flirtatiously winking. Now, the only solution sufficient to resist temptation and be able to say, "No, just say no," is the one that Joseph voices. It's a sin against God.
2: 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But first, a reminder that you're listening to The God-Centered Life with Josh Moody. He's senior pastor of College Church, which is located in Wheaton, Illinois, about 30 miles west of Chicago. 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And if you need a church and are in the area, this is your invitation. You can learn more about the church at GodCenteredLife.org. Back into our study now. Here's Josh.
1: And this is so important. To grow in holiness, we need to realize that we, as the great Augustine put it, live in the face of God. He sees. He knows. There is a judgment to come. There is no place to hide from the all-seeing vision of the Almighty. But not only does he see, he is the one we're sinning against. Maybe we can excuse stealing from a mega corporation that never does any good. But if stealing is really, as all sin is really, against God, ultimately, fully and completely, if stealing is really against God, how could we against him? The one who gave himself for us, the great one, the good one, the lover of our souls, as the song has it. Now let's illustrate that again a little bit. Obviously, illustrations often help, don't they? Obviously, that's important. There's all the allure of the woman for the young, handsome man that Joseph was. If you're a young man here, I want to tell you to just say no. Believe the dream. Hold on for what God has for you. Don't shipwreck now. If you're a woman, I want to tell you to be as far removed from Potiphar's wife's behavior as possible. Men are easy prey, you know. Even if they say no, it's a struggle for them. Joseph had to run. You know, there's a reason why he did. Be like the holy women of the past who clothe themselves with inner beauty. Let that shine out. Now, you may know that some scholars have looked at this scene and noticed its likeness to a similar account in Egyptian literature and concluded that the biblical account is secondary. It's a derivative from the secular Egyptian original account. But we need make no such conclusion, for this trial that Joseph experienced, of course, is all too common in human society, isn't it? Hell hath no fury, like a woman scorned, amply illustrated in the literature of the world. And so she tries her best, doesn't she? The cloak left with her. Why did that happen? Well, we can't be sure, of course, entirely, but the cloak left with her may perhaps have been, I wonder, grabbed by her or held onto her by her in some kind of flirtation game. You know, come and get it. You want your cloak, Joseph? Here it is. And that's why he leaves it with her, even though he was risking the prison in the end he received. That's why he refuses even to be with her. Well, here are my four tips from this passage for refusing temptation. Some of them are funny. For, as Luther said, if the word won't work, try humour. The devil can't stand to be laughed at. Now, they're not all funny. It's also a serious business, after all. One. When tempted, tell Jesus about it. Now, it's not recorded that Joseph prayed. And certainly prayer can be excuse for dallying with sin. You know, let me pray about that. Should in certain circumstances replace what I don't need to pray about. The Bible tells me it's wrong. I'm not going to do it. Don't need to pray about it. But I find it good advice to say, when something is coming to us in temptation, to just be honest with God about it. Lord, I'm being tempted by this. Tell him that we're being tempted. Because when we do that, it seems to sort of open up the door to his word and his spirit, convicting us of the right path and encouraging and strengthening us along that way. So one, when you're tempted, tell Jesus about it. Two, when tempted, refuse, don't debate. Of course, here, Joseph amply illustrates this point. He doesn't enter into argument. He just says no. One day, a father said to his son, "Now, son, don't swim in that canal." "Okay, Dad," he answered. But then that evening, he came home carrying a wet bathing suit. Very same evening. "Where have you been?" demanded the father. "Well," answered the boy, "swimming in the canal." "Didn't I tell you not to swim there?" asked the father. "Yes, sir," answered the boy. "Well, why did you?" he asked. "Well, Dad," he explained, "I had my bathing suit with me and I couldn't resist the temptation." "Well, why did you take your bathing suit with you?" he questioned. "So I'd be prepared to swim in case I was tempted." Just refuse, don't debate. Three. When tempted, use scripture as Jesus did. So it's the type of Christ, the type of the model Christian as well. And of course, Jesus is the model as well as our Savior and how he dealt with the devil. And he used scripture, quoting from the Bible to say, for instance, "Thou shalt worship the Lord thy God and serve him only." And you see, behind all sin is idolatry, really. It's saying, yeah, I need this, for otherwise I will not be fulfilled. I need worship this. "Thou shalt worship the Lord thy God and him only. In all your desires, he is the fulfillment." And four, when tempted, flee. Get away as quick as you can. Don't hang around. Don't go near areas of temptation for you. Here's another story on this line. There was a millionaire interviewing people for the job of chauffeur of his Rolls Royce. And so he lined up all the candidates and told the remaining three to take his car for a spin in turn while he watched to see what kind of driver and how good each of them were. His mansion was on a hill, and the first driver, you see, took the car impressively fast from 0 to 60 and screeched to a halt within 2 yards on the edge of the cliff on the edge of his estate. Pretty good. The next driver did the same, but he stopped the car within 1 yard of the cliff, which was just amazing. Final driver calmly got the car to about 25 miles an hour, did a circle, and parked about 500 yards away from the cliff. Who do you think got the job? Stay away. Well, it seems I actually have five rather than four, so here we go. Five. Maybe six, actually. Who knows? Five. When tempted, ask others to pray for you and keep you accountable. Don't worry about being a laughing stock. I'm going to put it strongly. Let me do it, if you'll excuse me. Better be an idiot and saved than respectful and damned. Don't you think? Don't worry about being laughed at. Worry about heaven and hell, the future. Six, and I believe this really is the last. When tempted, and if you do sin, for this side of heaven, none of us are perfect. What do you do then? You repent. You go immediately to God and ask for his forgiveness. Don't heal yourself quickly, no, but search out the root of the falling. Find what is the real cause of your sin, be it pride or jealousy or what have you. Look at that sin for all its ugliness, stare at it and find it vile. And finally denounce and mortify it. In the same way, Romans chapter 6 reads, count yourselves dead, mortify, dead to sin, but alive to God in Christ Jesus. I remember one person who was on staff with the Christian ministry. She was single. She was unmarried. In her mid to maybe late 20s or around there. She was very zealous for the Lord. She worked hard and she had an infectious joy, wonderful smile. I remember. She had given up other possibilities of career to serve. And then suddenly, surprisingly, she was diagnosed with cancer. It was a particularly malignant form of skin cancer, and she died. What do we do with that? Yet she was joyous. She wrote letters explaining her great hope. She never wavered in her commitment, at least as far as I know. Wouldn't it have been easy to listen to the whisper, "Isn't it ironic, don't you think?" She didn't have rain on her wedding day. She never had a wedding day. Yet if God be believed, if the story of Joseph means anything, it is precisely in such dungeons that God's light shines brightest. See, have you noticed the other theme that is here throughout this story? The Lord was with Joseph. The Lord blessed Joseph. The Lord blessed Potiphar and the jailer for Joseph's sake. The blessing of God promised to come through Abraham, Isaac, and Jacob was fully flowing through Joseph, filling his life with success even in prison, and was blessing all those who blessed him just as God had promised it would be to Father Abraham. And so, even the most delicious irony, the dreamer in prison, the young zealous servant of the Lord who gets cancer, suddenly snatched away, even the most delicious irony comes with a meaning that points beyond itself, beyond the grave, to the one who is the source of all blessing, and through whom all blessing comes, the Lord Jesus Christ. He went into the prison of death for us, that we might not die eternally, but even in the valley of the shadow of death, have comfort. Now that's, I know, not a super nanny TV show. It's a supernatural God calling us to a supernatural faith, to live beyond our circumstances, and in the light of his dream, through his graceful blessing, he raises us above quiet desperation to a confident salvation.
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11: You know, we have this strange idea that if we do the right thing, we get rewarded. 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We get rewarded eventually, but not immediately. 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

0: Jesus said that there is joy in heaven over one sinner who repents. Why did Jesus say that? I mean, if repentance is beating up on yourself, how in all the world do the angels have joy when they see you doing it?
1: Welcome to Open the Bible with Pastor Colin Smith. And Colin, let's begin right there. How could angels rejoice over that?
2: Well, the first thing is that God tells us that they do. And that tells us something of huge importance with regards to repentance. That far from being a miserable kind of beating up on yourself about all your failures, that actually this is the hidden path to a transformed life.
1: So we have the wrong definition of repentance.
2: Well, I think often the wrong understanding of it. Okay. It's something wonderful. Faith and repentance are transforming to human life. And here's the way in which a life actually changes. So in this series, Steve, I want us to get a new, fresh, positive, wonderful view of what repentance actually is. It causes joy for angels and it should cause joy for us. And when you see that, then it's going to draw in a whole new and very, very wonderful way.
1: Well, we see that as we begin this new series called Repentance, the Hidden Path to a Transformed Life. Today, we're going to be in Hebrews chapter 12, so open your Bible and join us there as we begin the message, The Man Who Couldn't Repent. Here's Pastor Colin.
0: Now, I wonder what your first reaction is to a series on repentance. I mean, we come from all kinds of different backgrounds, so it seems to me that the very word repentance is likely to trigger off all kinds of different thoughts in our minds. And frankly, your first reaction to a series on repentance probably reveals a great deal about what your understanding of repentance actually is. Now, for some of us, I'm sure the first reaction is going to be, ugh, sounds heavy. And if that's your first reaction when you hear about repentance, it probably means that you think repentance is beating up on yourself. And quite honestly, if you think that repentance is beating up on yourself, you are hardly going to be inspired by the thought of a series of Sunday mornings on this subject. You'll probably be saying, as you take a look at the title, oh my goodness, I feel bad enough about myself already. Maybe I need to go and find some other place where I'm going to be affirmed. Well, if you think that repentance is beating up on yourself, quite honestly, you will not be able to hear the word of God. So let's clear away the baggage of misunderstanding. And indeed, that is the primary thing that I've asked of the Lord we may be able to accomplish together today. Let me ask you a question to help you get rid of the baggage. If you come from a background that causes you to think that repentance is basically beating up on yourself, here's the question. Jesus said that there is joy in heaven over one sinner who repents. Now, my question is, why did Jesus say that? I mean, if repentance is beating up on yourself, how in all the world do the angels have joy when they see you doing it? I mean, if the angels have joy over human misery, then they're not angels, they're devils, right? So when Jesus says there is joy in heaven over one sinner who repents, clearly he's talking about something very different from beating up on yourself. So I want us, therefore, if that's the background from which you come and that's what you think of as soon as this very word is mentioned, will you try now to open your mind and to think again about what repentance actually is? Jesus makes it clear in stating that there is joy in heaven over this. It is making it quite clear that it is not beating up on yourself. It is not an odyssey of self-recrimination and regret. There is joy in heaven over one sinner who repents. If there's joy in it for heaven, there's joy in it for you. Must be. We have a worship team meeting every Tuesday to plan for the services in the sanctuary and in the gym. And we were talking about the music for next Sunday in the sanctuary when the plan is for the choir to sing a piece called I've Got Joy. And in our discussion, it came up that someone had asked if the song I've Got Joy would be appropriate on a Sunday morning when the sermon was on repentance. Well, the answer is, of course it's appropriate. And if you think there would be something strange about a choir singing I've Got Joy when the preacher's about to get up and speak on repentance, what I'm asking of you is that you open your mind to let the Bible reshape your understanding of what repentance is all about. Remember, Jesus told a wonderful story about repentance. We know it as the prodigal son. Takes his inheritance, goes to the distant country, wastes everything he has on riotous living. Eventually, the bottom falls out of his life. He ends up scratching a living on a pig farm, comes to his senses, and then says, I will arise and I will go to my father. Jesus tells how he begins the long journey home, and when he sees the house on the horizon, he sees a distant figure coming running towards him. It's the father who's been watching and waiting for him every day to return, and instead of recriminations, the father hugs him and will not stop kissing him. And leads him back to the house and puts a robe on his back and puts a ring on his finger, calls the servants and says, let's kill that fatted calf because we are going to have a celebration. Why? Because of the father's joy. Now, if there is joy in it for the father, there has to be joy in it for the son. All right, the son may be embarrassed, he may feel unworthy, but look at the transformation that has taken place. He's been scratching a living with the pigs. Now he's feasting on the calf. I mean, that by any standards is an amazing transformation. And that is why we've called this series Repentance, the Hidden Path to a Transformed Life. Because that is what it is. It is good news. And that is why the Bible tells us that right at the beginning of the ministry of Jesus, he went into Galilee and he preached good news. And what was the first word of the good news he preached? Repent, for the kingdom of heaven is near. Why? Repentance is good news. It is possible for your life to be changed, Jesus is saying, because God has come near to you in and through my ministry. That is what Jesus is saying. Repent, for the kingdom of heaven is near. So my prayer for our time in the scriptures this morning has been that God will clear away the baggage of misunderstanding that many of us carry about this whole business of repentance, so that we will be able, with fresh understanding, to receive the Word of God in its wonderful, joyful, transforming power into our lives and our experience. And if you have thought, at the back or the front of your mind, that repentance is beating up on yourself, please will you think again. Stop thinking misery and start thinking joy. Now, for those of us who carry that baggage, you think you can do that? Let's ask that in God's grace we will. Now, there's a second misunderstanding of repentance that I think also could keep us from receiving the Word of God in these coming Sundays. For others of us who come from a very different kind of a background, our instinctive reaction when we hear the word repentance is, been there, done that. Now, if that's your instinctive reaction, it's pretty easy to understand why. Many of us were brought up under teaching that emphasized repentance as the beginning of the Christian life. Sermons that we heard over the years ended by calling sinners to repent, inviting them to come to the front of the church, raise their hand during the prayer or whatever it was, if they wanted to receive Christ. We were told the ABC of the gospel. Admit that you are a sinner, believe in the Lord Jesus Christ, and commit your way to him. And we did that. We did it. And over the years, we have seen many, many other people who have done the same. Repent and believe and commit to Jesus Christ. And so when we hear the word repent, we say, yes, that is what I did a very long time ago. Now, if that is your understanding, you'll completely miss the word of God. So let's try and clear away that second kind of baggage. Let me ask this question. When you made a commitment to Jesus Christ, how long was that commitment for? You say, oh, well, it's for a lifetime. It's a continuing commitment. Okay. And when you said you believe in the Lord Jesus Christ, how long was that believing for? Well, you said it's for a lifetime. It's a continuing believing. So when you said that you repent towards God, how long is that repenting for? Well, it's for a lifetime. It's a continuing repenting. Now, you see, that is one of the great truths that the reformers in the 16th century, Luther and Calvin and others, rediscovered in the Bible way back in the 16th century. Many of you know that Martin Luther wrote a famous document called the 95 Theses, which he nailed famously to the door of the Wittenberg Cathedral. Many people know about the 95 Theses. Not many people have much of a clue as to what any of them were. Do you know what the first of the 95 Theses states? Here it is. First thesis of Martin Luther nailed to the door of Wittenberg Cathedral. When our Lord and Master Jesus Christ said, repent, he called for the entire life of believers to be one of repentance. That's the first of the 95 theses of Martin Luther. When Jesus Christ called us to repent, he was calling for the entire life of believers, their entire life, to be one of repentance. Now, of course, at this point, all the beating up on yourselves Christians who are reverting to their former understanding are going to go, oh, no, not a whole life of beating up on myself. No, no, we're trying to think again. And you see, Martin Luther had understood that repentance wasn't beating up on yourself, but that it was a life of continuing change. Not a moment. A continuing process throughout the entire Christian life. And the reformers understood this in the Bible in a way that had long been lost. A few years later, John Calvin wrote about the Anabaptists, he said, who, and I quote, limit to a paltry few days the repentance that for a Christian man should last an entire lifetime. Evangelical type folks who limit to a paltry few days the repentance which for a Christian man should last his entire life. Now, all of us who have this kind of been there, done that feeling about repentance because of the way in which it's in our minds as the initial thing only, I want to ask, can we also now think again? Can we push that baggage out of our mind that would clearly hinder us from hearing the Word of God over these coming Sunday mornings? And can we come to the place where we grasp that this is a continuing process throughout the life of a Christian woman or man?
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2: Well, it's for everyone who wants to grow in their faith, and hopefully that's every Christian believer. You know, the disciples at one point said to Jesus, Lord, increase our faith. And they'd been following Jesus for some time when they said it. They'd left everything in order to follow him, but they came to a place at one point where they realized, we're going to need to grow in faith. And I think every Christian comes to a place like that. You know, I've been trusting Jesus for some time, but now I'm facing circumstances where I'm really going to have to trust him. Lord, increase my faith. So this 30-day devotional book is designed to help and encourage Growing in Faith. I have loved working on this, and I'm very excited about the opportunity of sharing it with you.
1: 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Again, here is Pastor Colin.
0: I want to offer a definition of repentance that I have found to be extremely helpful. I found this a number of years ago in the writing of Dr. Jim Packer, and the moment I read this, it was as if a light went on in my mind, and I thought, that's repentance. That's it stated as clearly as ever it could be stated. And over many years since that time, this definition has remained with me and has been so very, very helpful in so many ways. Dr. Jim Packer puts it like this. Repentance, he says, is turning from as much as you know of your sin to give as much as you know of yourself to as much as you know of God. It's a marvelous definition, very helpful if we can get it into our minds. Repentance, it's turning from as much as you know of sin to give as much as you know of yourself to as much as you know of your God. Turning from as much as you know of your sin. See, as the Holy Spirit shines the light of truth from His Word into your life, you will go on seeing more and more that is wrong than you ever saw before. There's an old hymn that puts it like this. None, O Lord, has perfect rest, for none is wholly free from sin. No Christian believer is wholly free from sin. And those who want to serve you best are conscious most of wrong within. See, if you are growing as a Christian, you will become more conscious of sin in your life now than you used to be. And frankly, many older Christians will testify to the truth of this. And sometimes it feels alarming. You know, am I making any progress? I feel that I see more wrong in my life now than I did 10 years ago. But you know, that is not a reason for fear. That is a reason for thankfulness. It's a sign of growth. It is the work of the Holy Spirit to shine the light into your heart so that more and more you see your sin so that you can turn from it. That's what Christian growth and the hidden path of repentance is really all about. And then Packer says, repentance is giving to God as much as you know of yourself. You know, when I became a Christian at the age of 6, I was absolutely convinced that I had given my whole self to Jesus Christ. And you know, as I grow older, I find that there are hidden subversive parts of myself that haven't heard that Jesus is Lord. And that need to be brought into submission to Him. Paul talks about this when he says we have to take every thought and make it captive to Jesus Christ. And the more that we go on in life, the more we discover that there are dimensions and levels of who we are that need to be brought more fully under the sovereign lordship of Jesus Christ. It's giving as much as I know of myself. And it's giving to as much as I know of God. And you know, as you grow in the knowledge of who God is, in all His beauty and all His glory, there is a deeper self-giving that comes as a result. Now, over these next weeks, we're going to use, God willing, Packer's definition as a kind of framework for learning what repentance is and how we can pursue it joyfully together throughout the entire course of our Christian lives. Repentance, turning from as much as you know of your sin to give as much as you know of yourself to as much as you know of God. And as we grow at each of these points, knowing my sin, knowing myself, and knowing my God, so my repentance will grow deeper. The effect of that is to be transformed increasingly into the likeness of Jesus Christ, or as Paul puts it, to move from one degree of glory to another. This is a wonderful thing. So we're trying to clear away the baggage of misunderstanding. And to the beating up on yourself, Christians, I want to say this morning, repentance is positive. There's joy in it for heaven, so there's joy in it for you. For us been there, done that kind of Christians, I want to say repentance is progressive. It is God's purpose throughout your lifetime that this repentance will grow and deepen as you have a fuller understanding of your own sin and of your own self and of who God is in all his glory. The Christian life is a life of repentance as much as it is a life of faith. And that was something that Martin Luther grasped in the very first of his 95 theses. Now, the last thing that I want to say this morning, and here we come to Hebrews in chapter 12 more clearly, is that repentance is possible by the grace of God. It's positive, it's progressive, it is possible by the grace of God. And it seems to me that this is very important to say because some of us will, in our first response to this word repentance, feel a great sense of sadness. You feel defeated. You come into church, you hear, okay, we're going to focus on repentance, and you think, oh dear, here we go again. I already know that I can't change. And you feel that very deeply. Maybe you've been a Christian for a long time, and there are certain sins that have taken root in your life. You've tried to get free, but in some particular area, you've not yet been able to do so. And so you feel the need for repentance. You would very much like to see change in this area of your life, but you are deeply convinced that because it has been there a long time, this is no longer possible for you. So when you hear the word repentance, you say in your head, I would if I could, but I can't. And the truth is that you feel trapped, you feel defeated. You say to yourself, I just can't change.
1: 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Turning from as much as you know of your sin to give as much as you know of yourself to as much as you know of your God. Well, you're listening to Open the Bible with Pastor Colin Smith and a message called The Man Who Could Not Repent, the first in our series, Repentance, the Hidden Path to a Transformed Life. You know, a lot of us may want to change. We're just not really sure how. Well, that's what this series is all about. We're discovering God's hidden path to a transformed life and how real and lasting change happens in our lives by the grace of God and how that first step is repentance. If you want a copy of this series for yourself, ask about repentance when you call 1-877-OPEN-365. That's 1-877-673-6365. Or you'll find ordering information online at openthebible.org. Well, Colin, I'm sure that there are a number of people listening today who still have in their mind, they just can't change. They've tried in the past, but they always seem to go back to their old patterns.
2: Yeah, I hear that all the time, Steve. I just can't change. And I really want to challenge you in that, if that's what you're thinking today, you know, this is a matter of believing the gospel, because the gospel says that you can change. Christ says that you can change. That's the hope of the gospel. We are given more than forgiveness and more than heaven. We are given in Jesus Christ the power of the Holy Spirit, making it possible for you to change. And the starting point of change is believing the gospel, in which Christ says that this is possible for you by his power through the Holy Spirit. You can do all things through Christ who strengthens you. And your hope of being a new and different kind of a person comes from the presence of Jesus Christ in your life. So start by believing the gospel, and you will find that as you start believing God's promise that you can change and that he's at work to change you, you will find change becomes much more possible than you ever found it before.
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6: Some people comment about the challenges of living the Christian life. 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
7: it's impossible to be a Christian. 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It is impossible for me to go the extra mile. 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

0: 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Well, Pastor Greg, the title of your new book is Am I Doing This Right? And what a great question, because I think we all may wonder that at some point.
1: Yeah.
0: And I hear a few listeners saying, yeah, like right now. What would be your first advice for somebody who says, Pastor Greg, this marriage thing, am I doing this right? What would you say?
1: Yeah, well, I'd say it's a good thing to ask. You know, you want to constantly be improving. You want to be the best husband you can be. You want to be the best wife you can be. You want to be the best parents that you can be. You want to be the best version of you. And that means you need to be constantly growing spiritually. And also asking your spouse probably that question, am I doing this right? Is there room for improvement? Of course, we might be apprehensive to ask that because we might not like what we hear, but it's important to communicate. But I would say this. It's important to tell your spouse when they maybe are falling short or when they're not doing something right. But it's also very important to tell your spouse when they are doing it right. And don't wait for them to ask you. Dole out some compliments. Be generous with them. And I know they come to your mind. You'll just think to yourself, wives, oh, look at my husband. He's so handy around the house. That's not me, by the way. I'm the most unhandy handyman who ever lived. If my wife sees me walk into the house with a hammer, she's alarmed because I'll try to fix something and I'll break it. But most guys are pretty good with the tools and getting things fixed, etc. You know, you see your husband doing that or just taking the trash out or coming home from a day of work after he's done all he can to provide for you. And you just say, honey, I just love you so much. I appreciate you so much. Thank you for all that you do. You know, compliments go a long ways. And I would say, especially with men, you'd be surprised. But ladies, you know, they need to be complimented. You need to tell them you find them beautiful. You need to tell them you appreciated the meal. You love what they're doing with the house. You see them being such a great mother to your children or whatever it is. You know, you need to be building one another.

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1: We're Karen and Jeremy. Hope you're having a good start to the day. But if you need a little encouragement, keep listening because the music is going to help you all day long.

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1: Your sermons, they've been seeds in our souls and in our lives. Thank you for being part of me and my family's life. And I'm going to continue to share what is the product of those seeds. And I thank you. God bless you all.

0: Glad you're here. We're Karen and Jeremy on KCBI, and this is your Morning Motivator.
1: Do you recall your very first job? There is so much that you don't know about the workforce. And I remember when I got hired for my very first job at a little soup and sandwich shop. And I had to do the dishes, lots and lots of dishes. And one time the regional manager came through and introduced himself to me and said, "We always put our new team members on dish duty and see how they respond." He said, "If they do that job with enthusiasm, then we know this is somebody we want to invest time in. But if they aren't faithful in a basic little thing like that, we kind of know this may not be somebody we want to promote to important roles." And for the very first time in my life, doing the dishes seemed really important. It was a task that was a testing of my character, and I had never seen it that way. Now, it didn't make it fun, but it made it matter. And later, I did end up getting more opportunities, just like that regional manager had promised. And I think this is true in life, but it's also true in faith. There are going to be times of testing, just like it talks about in James 1, where he says, "My brethren, count it all joy when you fall into various trials or tests, knowing that the testing of your faith produces patience. But let patience have its perfect work, that you may be perfect and complete, lacking in nothing."
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1: If you are growing some plants, there may be a time where you've looked out in your garden and thought, I'm not really sure what that plant is. Our neighbor, Peggy, she is a master gardener, and she's got beautiful flowers all around her house. She's given us several of them, which Jeremy and I are so thankful for. But one plant she was showing me, she has this really pretty, like, purple, I say purple bush, like it has all these little purple flowers all over it. And she said, yeah, it's made a baby. It's got a baby right here. Do you want to take it home? And I was like, yeah, we'll take that. And she says to me, or it could be a weed. I'm not really sure. I was like, okay. So we took the plant and we have it in a pot setting out on our back porch. And I saw Peggy last night, and this was a couple weeks ago that she gave it to us. And I said, Peggy, that plant has one tiny little purple flower on it. It's actually a plant and not a weed. And she was just like so excited that she had actually given us a real plant.
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1: The Bible reassures you that prayer isn't just hoping that your words are getting to God. In 1 John 5, it says, and this is the confidence that we have toward Him, that if we ask anything according to His will, He hears us.

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1: Each person's journey to faith is a little bit different. Some journeys are harder than others. Some come earlier in life than others. For me, my family always kind of grew up around church, so God was really kind of familiar to me, but I didn't really live my life with Jesus as Lord, if that makes sense. I kind of lived it for myself. So anything that seemed good to me, I just did it. So needless to say, my moral compass was incredibly broken. And then my best friend in high school started to go back to church. And it was good timing because I had started to date a girl who told me how important it was to her that I was a Christian. And I thought, I better start acting like it. And he invited me back to church around that same time. So I started going, and I would go to youth group and I would go to church. And one day something happened. I was sitting in a church service and everything seemed normal until the end of that service when the pastor said, "Now, do you know that if you were to die today, 100% you'd be in heaven?" And for the very first time, I sat there and I realized, I don't know. And it was like the whole church emptied out. And like God was saying just to me in that moment, "Jeremy, do you know? I think you do know that you aren't right with me, and this is for you." So somehow I mustered up the courage with the invitation to come forward and be prayed for if you didn't know, and to accept Jesus as your Lord. And I did that, and I went forward and I said, "I don't know, but I want to know. And I want to surrender my life right now so that I will know Jesus personally and that he can be the Lord of my life." And it something happened, like it talks about in Ezekiel, actually, where he says God promises to remove a heart of stone from you and give you a new heart of flesh. My heart was changed. The weight of sin just kind of fell off of me and I was set free. And everything changed. I had a new hunger for God. I had a new hunger for his word. And I know it's hard to describe, but I walked into that church as one person, and I walked out as somebody else.

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0: Hey, we love to share life with you. We're your married morning team, Karen and Jeremy. Glad you're here. KCBI.
1: You know, if you're a Christian, there's that time when you came to Jesus and you accepted him as your Lord and Savior. But you may have also had to have later on what you call rededication, where you just come back to God. And I did not grow up going to church. It's not something my family did, except for maybe on very special occasions. But I do remember there was a family that had moved into our neighborhood when I was younger, and they were Christians, and we were always over at their house. And they started doing Bible studies with the kids in the neighborhood, and I became a Christian. But then our family moved to a different town, and I wasn't very grounded in my faith, and I just basically completely left it behind. And when I got into high school, it kind of fell into the wrong crowd. And I was doing a lot of stuff that maybe you did as a teenager that you wouldn't want your own teenagers to do. That was kind of the life I was living. And I just remember I got to the point where I was really tired of it. Like, I was tired of the partying. I was just tired of everything that I was doing. And it was really weighing on me. But it was all I knew. And I didn't have any, like, I decided this weekend I'm not going to hang out with those people. But I then had no people. I was kind of all by myself. So I went to a skating rink that was in town that we had gone to years before, hadn't been there in a really long time. But I was like, you know what? I'm just going to walk into this place and see what's going on. And unbeknownst to me, it had been bought by area churches. And they were running it. And I met kids there who were going to these different churches and in these youth groups. And they became my friends. And they started inviting me to church. And I ended up going to church with them. And then we went on this trip, like a ski trip. And we had a church service during the ski trip. And I remember just during that service praying and having this moment where I realized all these different things and my past and the partying and all that was weighing on me so heavily. And I was just giving it to God. Like, I don't want this anymore. Just take this from me. And even in the middle of my praying, like, suddenly I couldn't remember what I was praying about. It was like he literally was taking it from me that I couldn't even remember it in that moment. And it was so awesome. And I ended up giving my life to Jesus. And that was truly a moment that just changed my entire life.
2: I love that I can find truth. I love it when the teachers can break down the word and make it easy to understand.
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1: It's going to be 93 today, which has absolutely no bearing on what you wear if you work in an office, because I am in a sweater. Producer Claire is wrapped up in a blanket. It's cold inside.

0: Hey, we're so glad you're here. We're your Married Morning Team, Karen and Jeremy, KCBI.
1: Have you ever wanted to be in a fashion show? I always thought that would be cool.
0: Okay, so I have been.
1: You have?
0: I have been. It was an impromptu thing. I had a friend who said, hey, we need somebody to model tuxedos for a bridal show. Could you do that?
1: Aw.
0: And I said, yes. I think I was like an emergency fill in for somebody who got sick. I was not a first choice.
1: That's neat. Well, there was a guy recently at a resort who accidentally got into a fashion show. He's staying at this resort, which is by a beach, and there's this big, like, you know, stairway that leads down to the ocean. And apparently there was a fashion show going on that day, and they didn't build a runway. They were using the stairs for the models. It was so funny. And this guy who just happened to be staying there is walking down to the beach. Like, he doesn't realize there's actually a fashion show going on, and he just kind of waves to people like, what's going on? Why are all these people out here? It's so weird, you know? Just a Hawaiian shirt and shorts on with all these fashion models. And he gets down to the bottom and, you know, takes his shirt off and dives into the ocean. He must have been thinking, oh, all these other people are, like, really overdressed to be on the beach today.
0: It's funny. I would love to see the pictures that they took of him coming down the stairs as those other models are coming down. It's kind of like option A or option B.
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1: Do you keep the sauces that you get from fast food restaurants? Maybe in your car or maybe in your fridge? That's where we keep them, in our fridge. The other day, Karen was looking for a ketchup, and we had different kinds, you know, the little squeeze bag ketchups.
0: Yeah.
1: But Chick-fil-A has these little, you know,
0: containers.
1: Little container packets, almost like a little dipping packet or something.
0: They're superior by far.
1: Yeah. So we were having a conversation about, no, I don't want that fast food packet of ketchup. I want this fast food packet of ketchup, which kind of got us wondering, you know, we can't be the only ones that do this. We have this store of you know, fast food packets or sauces
0: condiments
1: at home. Producer Claire, what do you guys have more of, you and Michael, at home?
2: We definitely have some spicy ketchup from Whataburger.
1: Okay.
2: That's the ketchup we keep around. And I always get a few extra of the ranches whenever I go to Chick-fil-A. I love their ranch. And I know they have it. You can buy it at the store by the bottle. There's just something different about having the little packets. It feels
0: Same.
2: Like you're getting, you know, I'm eating Chick-fil-A again.
0: Yeah.
2: Even if I'm eating leftovers.
0: More than anything, we have the Chick-fil-A sauce in the little packets. And I see the bottles at the store. I'm like, why do I need to buy a bottle when I just like, I have a whole fridge full of those little packets right now.
1: So we want to know, what do you have, what, you know, restaurants sauces do you have more of right now in your fridge or in your car? Let us know.
0: 888-469-9290.

0: KCBI.
1: There's always someone who needs prayer, but this last week or two of school, teachers need prayer more than anybody else because everybody's mind is already on summer.

0: 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Oh God, how I need you.
1: KCBI, we're Karen and Jeremy, your married morning team.
2: You can learn a lot about a person by the condiments that they maybe stock up. Mm-hmm. And our icebreaker question to get to know you a little bit better is, what restaurant's condiments do you feel like you have the most of? And I think at our house, it is by far Chick-fil-A.
1: Yes.
2: Whether it is the Chick-fil-A sauce or the ketchup packets.
1: Yep.
2: You know, we want to know what it is for you.
1: You know, when I was a teenager, if you would have opened up in a drawer in our house, it definitely would have been mild sauce from Taco Bell.
2: Oh, yeah.
1: We had so much mild sauce. And I love those packets, too, because they would always have sayings on them. And I swear, I always had the one that said, call your mom. When I was in college, I was like, man, another reminder.
2: Good for this time of the year.
1: Yeah.
2: Am I wrong? If you store them up long enough, you start to wonder, how long are these things good for?
1: Yes.
2: When did I get, which of these packets is like the oldest packet? Because they're all in a pile.
1: Uh-huh.
2: And you're thinking, which one of these is the freshest one?
1: Mm-hmm.
2: And which one is the oldest one?
1: I took some packets out of the fridge the other day because we had some dressings from Chick-fil-A. And I was like, it was the avocado ranch, and so it's green. And I was like, that color green doesn't quite look right. So I threw them away because I wasn't sure.
2: Is this the green I should like?
1: Yes.
2: Or the green I should be afraid of?
1: Is this the green that's going to make me sick?
2: All right, so you can get in on this icebreaker question. What condiment from what store do you have the most of? Give us a call. Let us know.
1: 888-469-9290.
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0: glad you're here. 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
1: Do you recall your very first job? There is so much that you don't know about the workforce, and I remember when I got hired for my very first job at a little soup and sandwich shop, and I had to do the dishes, lots and lots of dishes. And one time the regional manager came through and introduced himself to me and said, "We always put our new team members on dish duty and see how they respond." He said, "If they do that job with enthusiasm, then we know this is somebody we want to invest time in. But if they aren't faithful in a basic little thing like that, we kind of know this may not be somebody we want to promote to important roles." And for the very first time in my life, doing the dishes seemed really important. It was a task that was a testing of my character, and I had never seen it that way. Now, it didn't make it fun, but it made it matter. And later, I did end up getting more opportunities, just like that regional manager had promised. And I think this is true in life, but it's also true in faith. There are going to be times of testing, just like it talks about in James 1, where he says, "My brethren, count it all joy when you fall into various trials or tests, knowing that the testing of your faith produces patience. But let patience have its perfect work, that you may be perfect and complete, lacking in nothing."
2: My young nephew had a health scare recently, which had me on my phone researching his symptoms. And something interesting happened. The robot in my phone said, "Don't worry, I'm here for you." 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That we're committed to KCBI. 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
1: We need to be aware not only of our enemy, but the resources that God has given us to defeat him. Put on the full armor of God so that you may be able to stand firm against the schemes of the devil. If you haven't already, turn to Ephesians chapter 6 as we take a spiritual inventory of the resources God has provided to us to fight this very real enemy.
2: Welcome to Pathway to Victory with author and pastor Dr. Robert Jeffress. Survivalists know that whenever you find yourself in a threatening situation, it's imperative to take inventory of your available resources. 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But first, let's take a moment to hear some important ministry updates.
0: Thanks, David, and welcome again to Pathway to Victory. Well, on Monday of this week, I had the privilege of introducing our next series to the airwaves, and already we're receiving a wonderful response from our listening family. Our study is called Courageous, 10 Strategies for Thriving in a Hostile World. As a pastor, I've come to realize that one of the most debilitating diseases attacking American Christians is fear. In the hostile times in which we live, fear has a way of creeping in. To help you overcome whatever issues you're facing today, I want to send you a hardbound copy of my bestseller. Like this teaching series, it's also called Courageous, 10 Strategies for Thriving in a Hostile World. You want to live boldly for Christ, but in a culture that grows more hostile to our faith every day, boldness requires more than good intentions. It requires strategy. That's why I wrote Courageous, 10 Biblical Strategies, real stories of real faith, and a whole new perspective on how to thrive, not just survive, in a godless culture. 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But right now, let's turn our attention to the subject at hand. As our Courageous series continues, I've titled today's message, Survival Tip Number 3, Take Inventory.
1: When American astronaut Neil Armstrong put the first human footprint on the moon on July 21, 1969, the United States claimed victory over space. So when NASA launched its third moon mission 9 months later, it was met with a collective yawn by the American public. But an explosion on Apollo 13, 2 days into their flight, changed all of that. Jack Swigert, the command module pilot, flipped a switch to turn on the fans as a part of a routine cryo stir in the hydrogen tanks. 16 seconds later, he was startled by a large boom. Warning lights flashed. The alarm sounded in the command module as the ship began to shudder. Oxygen pressure and power levels plummeted. Swigert radioed, "Houston, we've had a problem." Within a matter of minutes, the Odyssey, the lifeboat for the three American astronauts, was dying. Mission control in Houston determined the astronauts had to shut down the Odyssey and moved into the undamaged lunar lander, the Aquarius. Once there, the crew would perform a number of maneuvers to slingshot themselves around the moon, using the moon's gravitational pull as additional energy, and head back to Earth. To save precious power, several systems in the Aquarius had to be shut down. The lunar lander was designed to carry only 2 people for no more than 36 hours. However, with the command module blacked out, all 3 astronauts would have to survive the trip back to Earth in the cramped confines of the Aquarius. It would take the spacecraft 96 hours to make the return trip home. It didn't take long for the astronauts to notice that the lunar lander was filling with dangerously high levels of carbon dioxide, since its scrubber was unable to filter out the poisonous gas expelled by the 3 men. On their trip to and around the moon, the astronauts had replaced the filter at least twice. As they emerged from the dark side of the moon, they had one filter left. But it came from the command module, and it wouldn't fit the lunar lander's compartment. Built by two different contractors, the command module CO2 filter was square, while the lunar lander's filter was round. To keep the three men from dying of asphyxiation, a team in Houston gathered an inventory of equipment that the astronauts had on board and began piercing together a contraption to fit the proverbial square peg into the round hole. The inventory consisted of the square lithium hydroxide canister, a roll of duct tape, two plastic bags, two hoses from moon suits, two socks, the cover of the flight plan, and a bungee cord used to secure the modified filtration system to Aquarius's bulkhead. As the 1995 movie Apollo 13 dramatically depicted, the mailbox, as this contraption was called, worked. The astronauts safely splashed down in the Pacific Ocean and were welcomed home by the American public. They were heroes of NASA's most successful failure. The survival of Apollo 13 depended upon the ingenuity of those engineers at NASA to design a system that would be based on the available inventory to the astronauts. And the same is true for anybody who finds himself in a survival situation. And that's what we're actually talking about in this series, Courageous. The Bible says, whether you know it or not, you're in a survival situation. You are living in an environment that is hostile to your Christian faith. You face a culture that is opposed to everything that God values. You are surrounded by an enemy, Satan, who wants to destroy everything important to you. And if that were not enough, you and I, even as Christians, carry around at least the remnant of a nature that is fallen and opposed to God. How can we ever survive, much less thrive, in that kind of environment? Well, just as every survivalist knows there are 10 survival tips for dangerous situations, we're looking at those survival tips and looking at them with a biblical application. And today we're going to look at survival tip number 3, one that those astronauts demonstrated, and that is take inventory of your available resources. Taking inventory of your available resources. And that's what we're going to look at today. In Ephesians 6, verse 13, Paul said it this way, "Therefore, take up the full armor of God that you may be able to resist in the evil day, and having done everything, to stand firm." Take inventory and then take up the armor, the protection that God has given you. Why is that so important? Well, he says in the verse ahead, verse 12, "For our struggle is not against flesh and blood, but against the rulers, against the powers, against the world forces of this darkness, against the spiritual forces of wickedness in the heavenly places." Paul says you and I are in a struggle. That word struggle, pale in Greek, refers to a wrestling match. These were real struggles. And in these wrestling matches, they would fight to the death, literally. The loser of the wrestling match would have his eyes gouged out. And once that happened, he was put to death. So the stakes were very high. Paul says that is the kind of death struggle you and I are involved in this life. And what is it that our struggle is against? He says it's not against flesh and blood. It's not against other people. Our fight is not against the visible, but against the invisible forces of darkness, of the spiritual forces of wickedness in heavenly places. Our adversary is Satan himself. The Apostle Peter said it this way in 1 Peter 5:8, "Be of sober spirit, be on the alert, for your adversary, the devil, prowls around like a roaring lion seeking someone to devour." If you think that is hyperbole, overstatement, listen to the words of the late pastor Martin Lloyd-Jones. He wrote, "Anyone who is not aware of a fight and a conflict in a spiritual sense is in a drugged and hazardous condition. We need to be aware not only of our enemy, but the resources that God has given us to defeat him. And that's why, again, in Ephesians 6, 10 and 11, he says, "Finally, be strong in the Lord and in the strength of his might. Put on the full armor of God so that you may be able to stand firm against the schemes of the devil." If you haven't already, turn to Ephesians chapter 6 as we take a spiritual inventory of the resources God has provided to us to fight this very real enemy. Remember, as Paul wrote to the Christians at Ephesus, most likely Paul was under house arrest. He wasn't in a prison cell somewhere. He was under house arrest. And he was chained to a Roman guard. They would change out guards every 6 hours. And so all day, every day, for 2 years, Paul is chained to a different Roman guard. And as Paul looked at that Roman guard, he thought, you know, the same armor that this Roman soldier has to protect him is similar to the armor that God has provided every Christian. And so he takes inventory of that armor beginning in verse 14. I want you to notice of the 6 pieces of armor for a Roman soldier, 5 of them are defensive pieces of armor. 1 is offensive. First of all, he says, gird up your loins with the belt of truth. Look at verse 14. Stand firm, therefore, having girded your loins with truth. Same terminology that Peter used in 1 Peter 1 about gird up your minds for action. What does that mean? Well, the Roman soldier would wear a free-flowing tunic. It was very comfortable, but it was also very dangerous in times of battle. Because in times of battle, the soldier could trip over his tunic, or an enemy could grab hold of one of the loose pieces and use it to gain an advantage. And that's why every soldier, before he would go into battle, would tuck in his tunic into the belt, the large Roman soldier's belt, so that it would prevent the enemy from gaining an advantage. Paul says, in the same way, we need to gird our loins, literally, gird our minds with truth. That is, we cannot afford the luxury, folks, of having loose thoughts that just pop into our mind and dwelling on those thoughts. Those thoughts can be very dangerous if the enemy uses them against us. And Paul says we need to confront those thoughts with the belt of truth, with the truth of God's word. For example, I think that's what Paul had in mind in 2 Corinthians 10, 4 and 5, when he said, "For the weapons of our warfare are not of the flesh, but divinely powerful for the destruction of fortresses. We are destroying speculations and every lofty thing raised up against the knowledge of God, and we are taking every thought captive to the obedience of Christ." Whenever those wrong thoughts come into mind, Paul says we need to tuck them in, confront them with the truth of God's word. Secondly, he talks about the breastplate of righteousness. One of the resources God asks us to utilize in times of spiritual warfare is the breastplate of righteousness. Now, a soldier's breastplate was really a form-fitting metal shell that covered the soldier's torso and protected his vital organs, his heart, his lungs. You can understand why that was a central piece of armor, the breastplate. Well, what is the breastplate for the Christian? Paul says it is righteousness. Verse 14 again, put on the breastplate of righteousness. Now, what does he mean by righteousness? This is so important to understand. In the Bible, the term righteousness is used in 3 different ways. Sometimes the Bible uses the word righteousness to refer to self-righteousness. Have you ever heard somebody described as being self-righteous? It means he's righteous in his own eyes. Self-righteousness is not a good thing. So when Paul talks about put on the breastplate of righteousness, is that the kind of righteousness he's talking about? I don't think so. There's a second term for righteousness in the Bible, imputed righteousness. Imputed righteousness. This is the righteousness that God puts on us. He imputes, he credits to our account, literally, when we trust in Christ as Savior. The moment you tell God, you're not righteous. You admit to him what you already know, and he knows that you're a sinner who needs his forgiveness. The moment you admit your sinfulness and put your trust in Jesus Christ to save you from your sins, a wonderful transaction takes place. God takes his righteousness and he puts it on you, so that when God looks at you, he no longer sees your sin. He sees the goodness of his son, Jesus Christ. Paul described that in 2 Corinthians 5:21. For God made him, Jesus, who knew no sin, to become sin on our behalf, so that we might become the righteousness of God in him. That kind of righteousness is our right standing before God, and it comes through our faith in Christ. So if Paul's not talking about self-righteousness, he's not talking about imputed righteousness when we become a Christian, what righteousness is he talking about? Well, the third kind of righteousness is practiced righteousness. Another word for that would be obedience. Good works are worthless to save you before you're a Christian, but after you're a Christian, your good works, your obedience means a great deal. And Paul talks about practiced righteousness. It's what he talked about in 1 Timothy 6:11 when he said to Timothy, but flee from these things, you man of God, and pursue righteousness, godliness, faith, love, perseverance, and gentleness. Why did Timothy need to pursue righteousness if he was already righteous before God as a Christian? Paul wasn't talking about pursue imputed righteousness. He wasn't talking about Timothy's right standing before God. He was talking about Timothy's right acting before God. And one way you and I deflect Satan's attacks in our life is by obeying God. Not having any chinks in our armor, no vulnerable places where we are disobeying God and giving the enemy a way to take us down. Paul talked about that in Ephesians 4:27. Do not give the devil an opportunity in your life. That's what he's talking about, the breastplate of righteousness, obedience to God. The third piece of armor, the boots of the gospel. Foundational to a Roman soldier were his shoes, not sandals, but really more like boots. At the bottom of a soldier's boot were metal studs, just like the cleats in an athlete's shoe. These studs would give him traction so that he could stand firm and withstand the onslaught of the enemy. Paul is saying, as Christians, if we want to withstand Satan's attack in our life, we've got to have the right foundation in our life, the right shoes. And what is that foundation? He says, having shod your feet with the preparation of the gospel of peace. What is he talking about there? If your Bible is like mine, do you notice those words are in all capital letters? Look at it. Are your words in capital? The reason that is, that denotes Paul is quoting from the Old Testament there. Specifically, Isaiah 52, verse 7. Remember how that verse goes? Oh, how beautiful are the feet of those that have been prepared for the gospel of peace, who bring the good news of salvation. When Paul says the foundation of our life ought to be our readiness and our ability to share the good news of salvation with others, he's talking about our ability and our willingness to make that the sole, if you will, purpose of our life. You see, that's why God has left us here. We get all these different reasons. Why did God create us and leave us here? That was just to have fellowship with us. He could take us to heaven the moment he saved us. He has left us here for a reason. And that is to share the good news of Jesus Christ with as many people as possible. That's what he's talking about. But the question that arises is, what? That's nice, but what does that have to do with spiritual warfare? How does that help me stand firm against Satan's attack? Here's how. If you have as your foundational reason for your life to share the gospel with other people, that gives you a reason for not giving in to Satan. Having sharing the gospel, your sole foundation reason for life, gives you the reason for not giving in to Satan's attacks. Let me just be real personal with you about that. Whenever I am tempted, and yes, pastors get tempted. Whenever I get tempted, maybe by dishonesty, or ethical issues or immorality. Whenever I am tempted that way, there are several things I think about. The first thing I think about is, if I give in to this, how will it affect my family? How would my fall affect my wife, Amy, who's been my best friend for 50 years? How would it affect my children? What would they think about me? What about my grandchildren? How would they look upon my life in the years to come? How would it affect my family? I think about, secondly, how would it affect this church? I love this church. I love you guys. You all have put your trust in me. How would my fall into sin affect you? And then I think, how would it affect the people through the decades that I've had the privilege of leading to faith in Christ? What would my fall do to people who know that I'm a Christian? How would it give the enemies of God a reason to blaspheme God's name anymore? I've dedicated my life to sharing the gospel with people. How would my fall impact others coming to know Christ as Savior? And that is a strong motivation for me to say no. But that's not just for preachers. That's for all of us. God says when we understand that is our foundational reason for living, it gives us a reason for not giving in to Satan. And could I just say that's one reason I'm so grateful in our student ministry. Yes, they teach the Bible, they teach apologetics, but every year they go through a one-month curriculum on how to share their faith with other people. And Ryan and Julia and Gabe take them out witnessing in the parks and sharing their faith. Some people say, well, is that really important? Or wouldn't it be better if they were studying Micah in the Old Testament or Malachi or something? You know, look, Bible study's great, but you need some application too. And students need to understand that is their reason for living as a Christian, to share the gospel with others. I heard somebody say one time, you know, if you don't send students into their schools as missionaries, they will soon become a mission field. They need to have that understanding. That is their reason for living. And it gives them a reason not to fall under Satan's attack in their life. That's what Paul was talking about. Having the boots of the gospel, making the sharing of the gospel foundational in your life. As we close today's program, I've set aside some extra time to read a letter from one of your fellow listeners. It's a personal inspiration to me to continue teaching with boldness and calling on friends like you to support Pathway to Victory and partner with us. This listener from Pennsylvania said, Pastor Jeffress, over the last several months, I have listened to Pathway to Victory on my commute home from work. I've been physically sick with anxiety while enduring the mess of my life, but I began to trust in God. I became more active in church, praying often, and eventually, in a massive crying mess, I gave my life to Christ and put my full faith in Him. Since then, I have purchased a Bible and am reading it frequently. I have grown immensely and I have made substantial life changes. May God bless you and all the staff it takes to get the word out to people like me. Isn't that powerful? To God be the glory. Thank you for partnering with me to bring the good news of the gospel to the multitudes, like this friend from Pennsylvania. 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
2: 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I'm David J. Mullins. 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
8: Hey, Bible readers, I'm Tara Lee Cobble, and I'm your host for The God Shot on KCBI. He is the head of the body, the church. He is the beginning, the firstborn from the dead, that in everything he might be preeminent. Colossians 1:18. In this letter to the church at Corinth, the Apostle Paul is talking about God the Son, also known as Jesus. What does it mean that he is the head of the body? This is a reference to the church. Scripture often refers to all believers as one body, and Christ is our head. That means he's united to us, and he's in charge. Paul goes on to say that Jesus is the beginning, the firstborn from the dead. This refers to the way his resurrection from the dead made it possible for us to be raised from the dead into our eternal life with him. This is huge. He is before and above and sovereign over all things, and he has invited us to join him in eternity. Count me in. He's where the joy is.
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11: I'm of the opinion that Esther went into the king without fear. Her life did not revolve around her physical appearance or simply making a king happy. She knew where she was coming from. She knew who she was. There is a modesty and an authenticity about this woman that makes us suck in our breath.
12: It takes backbone to stand strong in the presence of power. When in the company of those who hold positions of authority, we tend to feel nervous and insecure. Today on Insight for Living, Chuck Swindoll introduces us to a young woman who walked into the king's palace with quiet confidence and without a trace of selfish ambition. A woman whose character spoke louder than her beauty. In the event that you missed yesterday's program, we'll begin with a helpful summary. Chuck titled this message from his study on Esther, Strength and Dignity on Parade.
11: We're looking into the life of an Old Testament woman named Esther as we study this wonderful biography. I'd like to have you turn back to the second chapter. The land is Persia. The place is Susa, or as it's otherwise called, Shushan, the capital of Persia. The king is Ahasuerus, otherwise known as Xerxes. His wife, Vashti, has been demoted from the throne. She is a forgotten soul, never to be mentioned again. He comes back from war, and he's lonely and in need of the affection and care and enjoyment and pleasure of a wife. His counselors say, here is a unique way to do it. Let's find every possible available beautiful young woman in the kingdom, in all the provinces, and let's bring her here and let you take your choice, and she will become the queen. Notice in reading chapter 2 of Esther, verse 3, the development of the story. Let the king appoint overseers in all the provinces of his kingdom, that they may gather every beautiful young virgin to Susa, the capital, to the harem, into the custody of Haggai, the king's eunuch, who was in charge of the women, and let their cosmetics be given them. It's plain and simple, a beauty contest. And the women come from all the provinces. Look at verse 5. There was a Jew in Susa, the capital, whose name was Mordecai. Verse 7. And he was bringing up Hadassah. That's a Jewish word that means myrtle, as in the plant. That is Esther. That's a Persian name meaning star, as in the star of the heavens. She was given that name later in her adult life. He was bringing up Esther, his uncle's daughter, for she had neither father nor mother. Now the young lady was beautiful of form and face, and when her father and her mother died, Mordecai took her as his own daughter. What you don't read, but you have to see between the lines, is that she is in the minority. She is living as a captive in a foreign land. Her home is Jerusalem, that is her people's home, the land of Palestine. And because of the turning and twisting of historical events, her people have been brought in exile to Persia. So she's living a life, rather obscurely, in the home of Mordecai. I'm sure it was a sheltered home, a monotheistic home, a home of great care and concern for character and for deep beauty. On top of all this, she had a physical beauty that attracted people to her. Verse 8. It came about when the command and decree of the king were heard, and many young ladies were gathered to Susa, the capital, into the custody of Haggai. Now read carefully. That Esther was taken to the king's palace into the custody of Haggai, who was in charge of the women. Now, what we are about to read in the verses that follow, 9 through 17, are what I want to suggest are six queen-like character traits, not limited to Esther, but available even in our generation. Number one, a grace-filled charm and elegance. Verse 9. The first of the queen-like qualities I want to emphasize is what I find in Esther, a grace-filled charm and elegance. Will you observe again, verse 9, the young lady pleased him and found favor with him. The original says, get this, she lifted up grace before his face. Beautiful expression. So gracious was she that he, notice again, verse 9, quickly provided her with all that she needed and then some. Talk about being pampered and indulged. Second, will you note an unusual restraint and control? Another queen-like quality of this woman, an unusual restraint and control. Verse 10, Esther did not make known her people or her kindred. In other words, she told no one she was Jewish. Why? Because Mordecai had instructed her that she should not make them known. Number 3, a continual teachable spirit. Verse 10 and verse 20. Listen to the words at the end of verse 10. Mordecai had instructed her she should not make them known. Verse 20. Esther had not yet made known her kindred or her people. She's now the queen by the time we get to verse 20. Even as Mordecai had commanded her, she is still teachable. Even becoming a finalist didn't cause her to flaunt her independence. Or becoming the queen. How beautiful it is to find a teachable spirit in a significant woman. Number 4, an unselfish modesty and authenticity. Verses 12 to 15. I love this section. 12 to 15. An unselfish modesty and authenticity. Now, when the turn of each young lady came to go in to King Ahasuerus, after the end of her 12 months, think of it, no job, no responsibility, no cooking, no cleanup, no washing, no ironing, no errands, in pampered and indulged, delightful, selfish, harem of Persia. All of the emphasis rests upon your becoming a woman of greater physical beauty. For the days of their beautification were completed as follows. 6 months with oil of myrrh and 6 months with spices and the cosmetics for women. The young lady would then go into the king in this way. Anything she desired was given her to take with her from the harem to the king's palace. Jewelry, clothing, perfumes, cosmetics, whatever she wishes. In the evening she would go in and in the morning she would return to the second harem, to the custody of Shashgaz, the king's eunuch, who was in charge of the concubines. She would not again go into the king unless the king delighted in her and she was summoned by name. She was in this contest, and the one who pleased the king the most would gain his favor. Verse 15. Now, when the turn of Esther, the daughter of Abihail, the uncle of Mordecai, who had taken her as his daughter, came to go into the king, look closely at her modesty. She did not request anything except what Haggai, the king's eunuch, who was in charge of the women, advised. This woman cannot be more than 20, 25 years old. This is a chance of a lifetime for her to have whatever she wishes. And she just simply stands on her own character and the advice of the man who knew what seemed to be best. There's a real unselfish modesty, a withdrawal from extravagance and authenticity. I'm impressed that they took with them cosmetics. I smiled the other day when I came across a Carolina publication that was the result of a survey that was taken. In the survey, it was found that 15% of the ladies tinted their hair, 22% wore false eyelashes, 38% periodically wore wigs, 80% wore rouge or some kind of facial cosmetics, 93% used nail polish, 98% wore some kind of eye makeup, and 100% of the ladies voted in favor of a resolution condemning any kind of false packaging. thought that was interesting in this particular article. You know what? I think, without making that illustration walk on all fours, I think that the woman who uses the cosmetics is not interested in appearing false. Cosmetics done well will help enhance the beauty that is there. It is not an attempt, when the woman's motive is right, to hide something that is not there. Frankly, I'm of the opinion that Esther went into the king without fear. She had no driving interest in the entire process. Her life did not revolve around her physical appearance or simply making a king happy. She had, in the terms we used to use in the group I used to run with, she had her stuff together. She knew where she was coming from. She knew who she was. And she knew that God's hand was on her life. If it was his pleasure that this be his plan, then she would willingly accept it. If it would not be, she would willingly relinquish it. There is a modesty and an authenticity about this woman that makes us suck in our breath. True beauty. Number five, a kind winsomeness regardless of her surroundings. A kind winsomeness, regardless of her surroundings. Verse 15 concludes, Esther found favor in the eyes of all who saw her. She lifted up grace to all who saw her. I think that is rather remarkable, even to those competing and, I might add, greedy women who were a part of the harem. She must have found some sense of favor in their eyes. She was taken to King Ahasuerus in his royal palace. Verse 17 says, the king loved Esther more than all the women. She found favor and kindness with him more than all the other virgins. So that he set the royal crown on her head and made her queen instead of Vashti, the former queen. Wow. Webster says, winsomeness is being pleasant, delightful, attractive in a sweet, engaging way. A person who is winsome draws you to him or to her. You can never get quite enough. You are intrigued by that person's spirit. Number six, and lastly, a humble respect for authority. Verses 18 to 20. A humble respect for authority. This is almost too good to be true when you read of Esther in the last part of this. The king gave a great banquet. Believe me, he knows how to give banquets. And he gave it a name, Esther's Banquet. For all his princes and his servants, he made a holiday, Esther Day, holiday for the provinces and gave gifts according to the king's bounty. And yet, verse 20, Esther had not yet made known her kindred or her people as Mordecai had instructed or even commanded her. For she did what Mordecai told her as she had done when under his care. It's a strange bit of information that is passed around that when you marry, you no longer need to remember parental advice. Or when you get out on your own, you're really on your own. Think for yourself. Believe in yourself, go for it, whatever. Isn't it interesting that even as the queen of the land, she remembered the wise counsel and was willing to submit to the authority of it? I have found in my years on earth, the older I get, the smarter my parents were. Have you discovered that? I thought how stupid those folks were when I was in my teen years, but they got smarter the older I have gotten. How beautiful it is to live with a wife who still remembers her folks' counsel and wisdom and advice. Now, what does all this say to the woman today? You want to be a modern day Esther, most of you do. I would venture to say all of you in your own way want to be this. Who wouldn't? You say it sounds so unbelievably off the graph. How can any woman attain? It can happen. God does not mock us with his word. He isn't in the business of making his people squirm because they can't attain the challenge of a unique life. You can't get it by taking your cues from the world, however. You'll never win there. Let me give you a couple of thoughts that come to my mind, and I share them with you very graciously because I'm not a woman. I cannot imagine the pressure you live in or the difficulty that you must handle. So I say these are suggestions that I believe will work. First is this. Ask God to cultivate within, to cultivate character within you. Ask God to cultivate character within you. I would add underneath that piece of advice or that suggestion that you ask him to give you a discontent the older you get for the superficial and a deeper desire for the spiritual. Ask God for that. Make yourself available to his strength, his reproofs. Ann Morrill Lindbergh, in a work entitled Gift from the Sea, writes this. I want, first of all, in fact, as an end to these other desires, I want, first of all, to be at peace with myself. I want a singleness of eye, a purity of intention, a central core to my life that will enable me to carry out these obligations and activities as well as I can. I want, in fact, to borrow from the language of the saints, to live in grace as much of the time as possible. By grace, I mean an inner harmony, essentially spiritual, which can be translated into outward harmony. I am seeking perhaps what Socrates asked for in the prayer from the Phaedrus when he said, may the outward and inward man be at one. Ask God to give you that kind of authenticity, to place more emphasis on what's happening down inside your heart and less emphasis on the externals, the trappings. Here's the second. Trust God. Trust God to control the circumstances around you. Those circumstances that you're using as an excuse for not being the woman you would want to be. You trust God to control the circumstances around you. Don't wait for them to be perfect. Remember Esther? All the things we have read of her happened in a harem. Of all places. At the height of competition, surrounded by sensual, greedy, superficial women, Esther stood alone. I'd like us to bow together for a few moments. Ask God, trust God. That implies that you know God, which you may not. This is the time to take care of that. The God who led Esther is still very much alive, very much as available. But between her life and yours and mine, his son has come. S-O-N, Jesus Christ. He has made God accessible in the sense that he has opened the way to heaven by his death on the cross. Perhaps, dear woman, friend of mine, it's possible you want these things more than life itself, but you have yet to know the Lord who alone can give them. I invite you, as well as the men who are listening, who are hearing these words, who have seen them in the scriptures, to bow your heart and your life to Jesus Christ. God loves an authentic confession of sin. Hide nothing. A simple prayer that goes something like this, you can come to know him. Dear God, I haven't anything in myself that would win favor to you. I am completely dependent upon you for eternal life, for forgiveness, for character, for security. I believe Jesus Christ died that I might live. And because he lives, I give my life to him. I claim his blood as the detergent to wash away my sins. And I come today. I believe in him. Our Father, give us a continued disgust for things that merely satisfy the flesh. Show us the importance of character. Not just the women today, show all of us the importance of character. The incredible change that can come by standing alone on the things of God. Give us a grace and a winsomeness in doing so. Keep us from becoming cranky Christians. Make us people of great grace. And use us even in the harems of life to make a difference. And to model a charm and a beauty, a dignity and an elegance that cannot help but cause people's attention to be drawn to you and to your power. We ask these things and we trust you to do them in the name of Jesus Christ our Lord. Amen.
13: 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We also have a special treat for you today. We're going to play a portion of a special three-part audio series for children. From the beloved Paws and Tales collection, this is the story of Esther. 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Not for a day, but for a lifetime. Whether it's a gift for your children, your grandchildren, or maybe a niece or nephew, this collection goes far deeper than just entertainment. It's God's Word wrapped in a story they'll love. Here's just a sample of what's coming your way.
14: So, there she is.
15: Esther, you have some gifts.
16: Oh, I don't want any gifts.
15: Oh, she doesn't want any gifts. Take them away.
16: Stop. I want the gifts.
15: Ah, she wants the gifts. Now, this one is from...
17: Stop! You can't go in there.
15: What is it? What is it?
18: Where is Esther, daughter of Abihail?
15: You have no right to come in here.
18: Are you Esther?
16: I am.
18: She is beautiful.
19: She is indeed.
15: What is your business here?
18: You may take a few things with you.
16: I am going nowhere.
15: You will tell me what you're doing here.
18: We are gathering young women who will compete to be the next queen of Persia.
16: No, you can rest assured that I do not wish to compete.
15: You may leave now.
20: Esther, what's going on?
18: Take her!
16: Moshe!
20: Leave her alone!
16: Ooh. Moshe!
18: Stand back! This is not an invitation. I don't like this any more than you do, but I have my orders. You can come with us easily, or you can come with us as you struggle. But you will come with us.
15: Esther, come. Gather some of your things.
16: Mordecai?
15: It is time to obey me. We will be right there.
16: Is
19: he all right?
21: I'm sure he will be fine. Now listen to me. Go with him. I will go to the palace and get this cleared up. Look at me, girl. Do not tell anyone there that you are a Jew.
19: Why would that
21: Did not? You hear me? Tell no one.
19: I promise.
21: I love you, Esther.
19: I love you, too. What will become of me?
21: I will have you back home.

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9: Well, there are two Psalms that deal with the subject of the family, Psalm 127 and 128. 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Today, we're going to talk about how to help your family. No one enters into family life intending to be regretful or discouraged 20 years later, but it happens, and it happens a lot. And it happens among Christians. Business, conflict can take their toll. Following God's principles for family life is the only safe way to proceed. And we're going to learn some very important things about that in these next 2 days as we open our Bibles and talk about this question, how can I help my family? 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It's called Turning Point's Magazine and Devotional. It comes to your home every month, filled with scriptural truth, devotions for every day, Monday through Friday, and a special one for each weekend. And then articles that are written to add value to your Christian life and give you perspective on how to live for God. This magazine is specifically geared toward the healthy soul, helping you keep your soul right with God. And I hope you get this magazine. If you don't, I hope you will get it. Simply ask for it when you get in touch with us. Just say, please

0: send me the magazine, and it'll be on its way to you as soon as it comes off the press. The next issue we can get to you will be in your hands soon. It is a wonderful asset and a wonderful, wonderful tool for walking with the Lord. Take advantage of it as you have opportunity. Well, here's part one of this intriguing message from Psalms. How can I help my family?
1: It's kind of interesting to jump back from Psalm 127 and look at the last couple of verses of Psalm 126, because here's an overarching principle that really does affect the family. It says, those who sow in tears shall reap in joy. He who continually goes forth weeping, bearing seed for sowing, shall doubtless come again with rejoicing, bringing sheaves with him. It's a reminder to us that in all of life, the principle of sowing and reaping is in vogue. And in our families, that's true, isn't it? What happens in our family has a lot to do with what input we give. And unfortunately, many of us try every modern approach to family life, only to discover that while it may fix one part of the family, it ends up messing up all the rest of the family. Well, God has a better idea. And in case you're a little bit skeptical about listening to something from the Bible on the family, could I remind you that the family is God's idea? In fact, it's God's primary idea. The church was God's idea too, but the family was God's idea long before the church. Civil government, that came from the mind of God too, but long before there was civil government, God thought of the family. In fact, if you go by its place in the Word of God, apart from human life itself, the family is one of God's first great ideas for us in this universe. In the very beginning of the Bible, God looked at man alone and he said, it is not good that man should be alone. And he brought a woman to him, and family began. So if God had the idea about the family, doesn't it make a little bit of sense to you that maybe he might have something to say about how we could make it work, how it should work? And I'll tell you what, not only here in the Psalms, but throughout all of the Bible, God has some incredible truth for those who are willing to dig for it to help us build families that will bring honor and glory to his name. Now, there are four principles that I want you to see in Psalm 127. We will barely get to Psalm 128, but they're connected, and I want to show you some things there if I have time. The first thing I want you to note about building your family and helping your family, principle number one is that if you're going to be successful, you have to place God at the head of your home. Notice what the psalmist says, unless the Lord builds the house, they labor in vain who build it. This psalm begins with the most important truth in building a home. It says, unless the Lord builds it, it isn't going to work. It is a truth that is so simple in saying, but so challenging in doing. This verse is teaching us that there is only one builder in the home, and that builder is God. There is only one architect for the home. God, who had the idea of the home, is the one who wants to be at the head of the home. And men and women, until you put God at the center of your home, all of your attempts to try to make family life what you want it to be will be attempts in frustration. And that's what the psalm says. Unless you let him build the home, you're going to do it in vain, which means you're going to go through a lot of frustration and experience a lot of emptiness and get down the road and think, this is it. How many people do you know that thought that if they could just get all the things that their family wanted, that their family then would be a good, strong family and everything would be together? And how many kids do you know, maybe some of them hang out with you, some of them are at your place trying to get in on the family life you have because they've got so many things, but they've got no family. And there's no one there. And that's not God's plan, you see. If God's plan was that family life was how much stuff you had, then very few of us would even be candidates, would we? We would be stuck where we are. No, God has a better plan. God says that He wants to be the head of your home. Now, I want to take just a moment and debunk that, if I might. Because some of you are saying, you know, there's no way I'm going to install halos on my kids. They wouldn't look right. They wouldn't fit. It's not going to work. We're not going to say Bible verses like mantras around home. We don't have plaques up in every room that says God is the head of this house and little verses, and we don't have a promise box at the breakfast table. Is that what it means to put God at the head of your home? Isn't it interesting how we get stuck on all the externals? We focus on all the little trinkets of the family. I'd just like to give you a testimony of my family growing up days. I knew that God was central in the home I grew up in, but I got to tell you something. It wasn't because of a lot of the things that we might focus on. You know, when I think back on my growing up days, I didn't know God was at the head of my home because we read the Bible after dinner at night. In fact, I got to tell you, a lot of those times were very forgettable, very forgettable. And that doesn't mean that it's not important to do that. It just means that that's not the issue. It wasn't even the fact that my parents were involved in institutional ministry. The thing, as I look back on it, that's very incredibly clear to me is this. It's a very simple thought, and that is that God was very important to my parents. That God was very important to them. That somehow in all the stuff we did and everything we're involved in, He always was there as a part of the picture. Most of the time, He was the centerpiece. But wherever He was a part of our family. And as I grew up, I couldn't escape that. It wasn't that my mom and dad preached at me all the time, but it was the sense that I had that in our family life, God was important. Is God important in your home? Is He sort of a matter of convenience, maybe? You see, we communicate our values where they really are. You can't fake it with kids. Can I get a witness? You can't fake it with kids. They know. You can try to make them believe that God's important, but it's not going to get through unless He really is. So maybe the best thing we could do before we install God at the head of our home is install Him at the head of our life. And then ask Him to live that out little by little in our families. Enough said about that. I think we know that to be true. Family isn't going to work unless God is at the head of the home. But I want you to notice this next principle, which is pretty incredible in my way of thinking because it's so contemporary. Principle number two says that if you're going to have a home that really makes a difference, you have to put parenting at the top of your priority list. Now notice what the psalmist says. Unless the Lord builds the house, they labor in vain who build it. First thing I wrote down in my notes is that God agrees with what I've always suspected, and that is that being a parent is labor. Can I get a witness to that? Ladies, you thought it started at the beginning of labor pains and stopped when the child was born? No, it continues throughout all of life, and it isn't very nice of you to include us in it either. We thought we were free from all of this. Being a parent is labor. It's hard work. It's such an incredibly simple concept, but it is losing its value in our culture today because parenting is being pushed over on the edge while moms and dads pursue their professional goals and purposes in life, and parenting is getting a lick and a promise, and we can't figure out what's gone wrong in our families. I want to tell you something, that unless you are willing to work at being a parent, God's the architect, but He needs laborers. And there are two laborers in most homes. In some homes, there's just one laborer. There's a single parent listening to me right now who's thinking, boy, you think it's work trying to do it with two of you. You ought to try doing it with just one. But God is saying to us that while He's given us the plan, He's the architect, He's the builder, we're the laborers, and we've got to put in the time and make parenting important or it won't work. wherever I go to speak, or especially if I'm with pastors, we have a question and answer time. One of the first questions they always ask, and I just gotten prepared for it, so I thought I better get an answer, is, can you tell us a little bit about your priorities? Well, you know, priorities are important because they govern your life. And it's one thing to talk about your priorities. It's another thing to put your priorities into perspective and put them into operation and then live by them. I remember going away and getting some time alone with the Lord and really sitting down and trying to crystallize some years back, okay, Jeremiah, what are your priorities? And I'll tell you, it's one of the most important times I've ever spent in my life, because I believe that with what God has done here in this place, apart from a clear understanding in my mind, and yet I struggle with these all the time, but a clear understanding of what my priorities are, I would be making a lot of really bad decisions right now. So let me tell you what they are. They don't necessarily have to be yours, but most of us are going to fall into the pattern of these priorities. Number one, I'm a person, and I better take care of my personal relationship with God. God's number one. In fact, he says he must be number one. He's a jealous God. He doesn't want anybody in between me and him. He's number one in my life. And so I have to cultivate that relationship. I have to spend time with God. I have to make God number one. Secondly, I'm a partner, and I've got a wife, a wonderfully, wonderfully good wife. God is first, Donna second. Thirdly, I'm a parent, and I've got children, four of them. And they're the most important thing in my life outside of God and Donna. And every day of my life, I have to fight to preserve that priority. Because you see, when I'm at a football game, I'm not at three or four other places where people think I should be. Or if I'm at a dinner sometime, I've said no to other things. And you know, there's an awful lot of pressure and a lot of expectations about what you should be doing with your life. But I want to tell you, as best as I know how to tell you, that my children are third in my life. The only thing ahead of them is God and Donna. I had it tested when I was invited to speak at a convention up at Arrowhead Springs. I was asked to go and speak to a group of 450 women at a women's Bible study. We agreed that was an opportunity that I should take. They wanted me to teach the life of David, and I had just preached through the life of David, so we went. You know, we had this thing all scheduled out way out in the future. I knew the basketball season was over. I don't schedule anything during basketball season that conflicts with the ball games if I can help it. Not anything during football season. So I was so excited, you know, this thing is out here in March. Well, then our wonderful basketball team got good about halfway through the year. And they started getting better and better, and they started winning, and they won, and they won, and they won. They got in the playoffs, and they kept winning, and I kept looking at this date that was over here. And we kept getting closer and closer to the date, and would you believe, I was scheduled to be at Arrowhead Springs from Thursday through Saturday, and our guys won all their games and were supposed to play for the city championship on Saturday morning at 10 o'clock in the sports arena, and I'm supposed to be at Arrowhead Springs. You gotta be kidding. Well, I'll tell you, I got up to Arrowhead Springs and told them that we'd speak any time they wanted us on Thursday and however many times they wanted us on Friday, but we were coming home on Saturday. I'll never forget this. We got to Arrowhead Springs, went into that beautiful hotel up there, which is the Campus Crusade headquarters, and there was a lady who came through the lobby, and she said, "Are you Dr. Jeremiah?" And I said, "Yes." "Oh," she said, "we're so glad you're here." And she said, "Let me just tell you right up front, we're so glad you're not staying for Saturday." I thought, this poor lady hadn't even heard me speak yet, and she's already made up her mind. And then she said something I will never forget. She said, "What you don't understand," and she smiled, "is that we are all wives of executive husbands. They fund this ministry so that we can do what we do with Bible study." And she said, "It's just so incredibly encouraging to see somebody in a position of leadership make a decision in favor of their family." During the afternoon, I'll never forget this, it was one of the last sessions, and a lady got up and she ran out of the building. She had tears coming down her face. And you know, let me just make this momentary announcement. That's really unnerving to a speaker. You know, if you feel the urge that you just have to get out of here and it's really life-threatening, you know, go for it. But when I see you leave, especially if you look like you're troubled, my mind cycles back over everything I've said for the last 5 minutes. Well, that happened, and I went to the director of the conference, and I mentioned this lady who had left, and I said, could you please see if I might have said something that offended her? She came back to me later. She said, Pastor, don't worry about it. She didn't offend her. She had heard about what you were doing because we had to announce that you were going to be here on Saturday, and you weren't even talking about it, but while she was seated in the meeting, it really became a matter of great concern to her. Her daughter was playing for the state championship in Denver, Colorado on Saturday, and she got under such conviction, she got up out of the meeting, went and packed all her duds, got on the next plane, and went home. What are we talking about? We're talking about putting our children in a place where once in a while they understand that they're important. Making parenting a priority. I want to tell you something. If we didn't do anything else with our life, making parenting a priority is pretty much a full-time task. Amen? Amen. Number three. Keep reading in your Bibles. Principle number three is protect your family from destructive influences. Verse 2 changes the metaphor just a bit. It says, the watchman stays awake in vain. It is vain for you to rise up early, to sit up late. Unless the Lord guards the city, the watchman stays awake in vain. We've been in the family building business. We've seen the family get built like you build a house. Now we have a picture of a city that is a protection for its people. And the writer of the Psalms changes the picture and he says, unless the Lord keeps the city, the people who try to keep it are doing it in vain. And he's still talking about the family. That's evident. And what he's talking about is the fact that while it is important for us to come to God and let him be the builder of our families, when our families are built, we have to come back to God and ask him to help us be the watchman over our families. And it's a picture of a parent looking out over his family and protecting it and watching out for it. Boy, if there's ever been a day when we needed to do that, this is the day. Now, the interesting thing here is that the psalmist once again puts us in partnership with God. Just as there's one builder and two laborers and we're working together on the same project, there's one who is the watchman, but we're to be watchmen with him. You see it? Unless the watchman who is the Lord is working, then we who are also watching aren't going to understand it. So what the psalmist is saying is we're in partnership with God in building our homes and we're in partnership with God in protecting our homes. Are you with me? There's a man who has written a great deal about the family and I come to love his writings. His name is Steve Farrar. Maybe you've seen some of his books. He said, rather indelicately, I don't let my children watch network TV for the same reason I don't let them drink out of the toilet. Now, I probably would have said that a little differently than he said it, but he got his point across, right? Now, I understand the necessity of work, and God knows if that's something you have to do to make ends meet, that's one thing, but if you're doing it to live at another standard of living, it's a foolish decision. Because you're giving up your children for more toys. What a trade. And what God is trying to help us understand is this, that we not only have to build our homes, once we build them, we have to stand over them and be protecting of them, care about them. I want to share this with you because I think it's a very practical, hands-on sort of thing. If you're in partnership with God in protecting your family, how do you do it? Well, how do you do anything in partnership with God? It ultimately involves prayer. I read an article written by Suzanne Fields in which she talked about this whole matter of praying, how important it is for couples to pray for their children. And right after that, I had been given a book by Patrick Morley. It's called Man in the Mirror. It's got articles about the kinds of things that we struggle with as men. articles about children and about our relationship with our wife and how we deal with our jobs and how we deal with our money and all the temptations that come as a part of our maleness. Patrick Morley, in his book, talked about seven couples who were all new Christians who started to meet in a prayer group, and the result of their prayers are so dramatic that he said, I verified their story personally. These couples were naive, new Christians, and they discovered when they met for the first time that they all had something in common, and that is that they all had children who were not saved. In fact, a total of 23 of them. Someone brought a verse to their first Bible study that said this, believe in the Lord Jesus Christ and you will be saved and your household. Acts 16:33. They took it as a promise from God that God was going to save all their kids. And they started to meet together, all of them, and they began to pray for the 23 children who God had given them who were outside of Christ. And each week as they faithfully prayed for these children, over the course of 2 years, all 23 kids committed their lives to Christ. In a Denver crusade, Dr. Billy Graham spoke about this verse of scripture in Acts, and he said that they had learned through their own study that in homes where the father came to faith in Christ first, the entire family came to faith in 60% of the situations. Where the wife came first, it was 40 to 50. Where the children came first, 25% of them saw their entire family become Christians. Now, what does that say? That if you want the families of America to be changed, you've got to change the fathers, because they have the greatest influence in the home in bringing others to faith. The way that this is all going to change in our families, in our partnership with God, in the protection of our home, is through prayer.
0: You know, one of the big surprises most people have is when they examine the population of many churches, they find very few men, multitudes of women, but men are in the minority. I'm happy to tell you that in the church that I pastor, every Tuesday night, we have a men's Bible study that has about 450 men in it. It is quite the thing to be a part of. Seated at tables around the Generations building, we have a speaker and we discuss the Word of God and pray for each other and encourage ourselves in the Lord, and we encourage one another in the family. Never has there been a need for that more than there is today, when the disintegration of families seems to be so rampant. Here in the Bible, we have some hope and some help for our families. And I'm glad you have been listening, because we've been sharing those things, and we'll continue tomorrow in the next edition of Turning Point to add to these wonderful truths about the family. I hope you'll join us then. I'm David Jeremiah. Thank you for listening.
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1: The Bible reassures you that prayer isn't just hoping that your words are getting to God. In 1 John 5, it says, and this is the confidence that we have toward him, that if we ask anything according to his will, he hears us.

0: God.
1: Hey, we love to share life with you. We're your married morning team, Karen and Jeremy. Glad you're here. 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
2: You know, if you're a Christian, there's that time when you came to Jesus and you accepted him as your Lord and Savior. But you may have also had to have later on what you call rededication, mm-hmm. where you just come back to God. And I did not grow up going to church. It's not something my family did, except for maybe on very special occasions. But I do remember there was a family that had moved into our neighborhood when I was younger, and they were Christians, and we were always over at their house, and they started doing Bible studies with the kids in the neighborhood, and I became a Christian. But then our family moved to a different town, and I wasn't very grounded in my faith, and I just basically completely left it behind. And when I got into high school, it kind of fell into the wrong crowd. And I was doing a lot of stuff that maybe you did as a teenager that you wouldn't want your own teenagers to do. That was kind of the life I was living. And I just remember I got to the point where I was really tired of it. Like, I was tired of the partying. I was just tired of everything that I was doing. And it was really weighing on me. But it was all I knew. And I didn't have any, like, I decided this weekend I'm not going to hang out with those people. But I then had no people. I was kind of all by myself. So I went to a skating rink that was in town that we had gone to years before, hadn't been there in a really long time. But I was like, you know what? I'm just going to walk into this place and see what's going on. And unbeknownst to me, it had been bought by area churches. And they were running it. And I met kids there who were going to these different churches and in these youth groups. And they became my friends. And they started inviting me to church. And I ended up going to church with them. And then we went on this trip, like a ski trip. And we had a church service during this ski trip. And I remember just during that service praying and having this moment where I realized all these different things and my past and the partying and all that was weighing on me so heavily. And I was just giving it to God. Like, I don't want this anymore. Just take this from me. And even in the middle of my praying, like, suddenly I couldn't remember what I was praying about. It was like he literally was taking it from me that I couldn't even remember it in that moment. And it was so awesome. And I ended up giving my life to Jesus. And that was truly a moment that just changed my entire life.
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1: 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It's cold inside.

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1: Each person's journey to faith is a little bit different. Some journeys are harder than others. Some come earlier in life than others. For me, my family always kind of grew up around church. So God was really kind of familiar to me, but I didn't really live my life with Jesus as Lord, if that makes sense. I kind of lived it for myself. So anything that seemed good to me, I just did it. So needless to say, my moral compass was incredibly broken. And then my best friend in high school started to go back to church. And it was good timing because I had started to date a girl who told me how important it was to her that I was a Christian. And I thought, I better start acting like it. And he invited me back to church around that same time. So I started going, and I would go to youth group and I would go to church. And one day something happened. I was sitting in a church service and everything seemed normal until the end of that service when the pastor said, "Now, do you know that if you were to die today, 100% you'd be in heaven?" And for the very first time, I sat there and I realized, I don't know. And it was like the whole church emptied out. And like God was saying just to me in that moment, "Jeremy, do you know? I think you do know that you aren't right with me, and this is for you." So somehow I mustered up the courage with the invitation to come forward and be prayed for if you didn't know, and to accept Jesus as your Lord. And I did that. And I went forward and I said, "I don't know, but I want to know. And I want to surrender my life right now so that I will know Jesus personally and that he can be the Lord of my life." And and something happened, like it talks about in Ezekiel, actually, where he says God promises to remove a heart of stone from you and give you a new heart of flesh. My heart was changed. The weight of sin just kind of fell off of me and I was set free and everything changed. I had a new hunger for God. I had a new hunger for his word. And I know it's hard to describe, but I walked into that church as one person, and I walked out as somebody else.
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3: I was like, oh, wow. I hear the little heartbeat because they have a heartbeat at when they're like little beat. So I'm like, oh, wow, this is real.
4: 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But after meeting with the counselors and seeing her baby on ultrasound, she chose life.
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1: I love listening to KCBI, especially with my family, my son, who sings in the back and is just praising Jesus. The songs that are played on here and the lessons speak more to me and to my son more than anything. I just want to thank you so much for everything you said.

0: Lauren Daigle on KCBI. I'm Donna Cruz. It has to finally get quiet in your heart to really hear what God has to say. But it's hard, right, to kind of shut everything else off so that, you know, we have this moment when we just want to hear back from God. And we can't do that if we've got all these talking heads around us and nothing else can get through. But there are also moments where God unexpectedly grabs our attention. He starts moving and shaking in your life and stirring things up that you never even dared to dream about. And if you're waiting for a breakthrough, I'll tell you this from personal experience, it can be just around the corner. And sometimes he's going to really put the brakes on a lot of things to start turning you around into a different direction. And don't be discouraged about that, because usually that's where the really good stuff starts.
1: I love that I can find truth.
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0: Vertical Worship on KCBI. I'm Donna Cruz. We have a friend named Paul, and if you look through his Facebook or Instagram feed, it's all, he travels a lot, so it's all pictures of him on a plane and the stinky food that someone else decided to bring on the plane. And I just wonder, what would it take as we're at the gate getting ready to board the plane for someone to just take a peek or a sniff and say, yeah, that's okay. And no, that's not. You can't bring that on board. All these people around you, you're trapped in the plane together with a limited air supply. And then you're smelling what somebody else thought at one point in the day was delicious, and you have no way to get away from it. And I think a lot more of that is going to be happening because there are some airlines that have decided to nix all of the snacks and drinks. Most of this is happening before the end of the month. And it's not every airline, but some have already decided to roll it out as soon as next week. So unless you're flying first class on these particular airlines, no little bags of pretzels, no package of cookies, not even any water. Nothing. You'll have to bring your own.
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Here's Chris Tomlin.

0: Will Wickham on KCBI. I'm Donna Cruz. What an amazing day. Last week on Thursday was our National Day of Prayer. 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

0: 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Hi, I'm Donna Cruz. 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School's going to be out soon. 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And you could really help out a lot of other parents if you want to post about your church's summer events there too.
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Tomorrow, we hope you'll get your day started with encouragement, some fun, a few laughs, too. It's our Married Morning Show, Karen and Jeremy. They'll be here starting at 5:30. Here's Tasha Layton.

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0: 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I'm Donna Cruz. Proverbs 9:10 says, "The fear of the Lord is the beginning of wisdom." And it's talking about the kind of wisdom that goes beyond things we can feel and touch. 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

If there are moments of KCBI's 50th anniversary day of prayer you'd like to revisit, there's a podcast up for you at kcbi.org. 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

0: Mercy Me on KCBI. I'm Donna Cruz. Last time there were laws actually put into place about this, it was more of banning things like Red Rover, jarts, dodgeball, you know, playground games where kids were really getting hurt. But after 13 years, this is the first new guidance that's really coming out about kids in school and having some downtime, just complete downtime with no agenda. I mean, safety rules, of course, but no timed events with a certain piece of equipment. And the sweet spot, they're saying, is somewhere between 20 and 30 minutes every day with other short breaks in between. Oklahoma is one of the states kind of leading the charge, and they have actually passed a law making it mandatory for kids at school to have unstructured playtime for at least 40 minutes every day. And even though most of us get a lunch break as adults and then, you know, 10 or 20 minute breaks here and there, wouldn't it be great to take a cue from our kids and really be able to take our mind completely off the grown-up pressures of life and just really kind of mentally and physically escape for 30 to 40 minutes?
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1: My name's Anna Maria, and I lost my husband going on 5 years ago, 43 years. 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I am so grateful, and I'm grateful for your radio station.

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0: Encouraging music and words of hope on KCBI. Hi, I'm Donna Cruz. Back in the day, there was a term called rip and read news. And it was really the same thing as nowadays, someone reposting something on their socials without taking in all the information first, literally just grabbing a piece of paper and reading it verbatim and taking it as truth with really nothing to back it up. But for some reason, there's this thing about, hey, let's get everybody afraid as a whole group, and that'll be a really great thing. This is what I read in one article about hantavirus. It was talking about people canceling cruises, even some trying to get in line for a vaccine that doesn't even exist yet. But it said fear is spreading faster than facts. And that's human nature, right? People hear about something that's spreading quickly. There's no cure for it. And our minds can go back to the pandemic. But long, long before social media ever existed, this was talked about in the Old Testament, in the Bible, places like where the 10 spies came back and they were terrified about the promised land. They spread a bunch of rumors and pretty much put an entire nation into fear overnight. But then two guys, Joshua and Caleb, were basically saying, hold on, that's not the whole story. And in Isaiah, it says something that sounds shockingly modern. Do not fear what they fear. And as I started digging into this, I thought, okay, this is one of those places where God's trying to get the same point across over and over again. It says in Proverbs, the simple believe anything. Yeah, that stings a little bit. But here's a more positive spin, I think, on how God wants us to hear this. In 2 Timothy, it says that God gives us a sound mind, not just faith or courage, but a sound mind. Truth isn't usually as loud as fear, and definitely not as in our face, but it settles our heart and gives us peace in the middle of some really scary stuff sometimes.
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3: Exactly. 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
4: I just can't find it.
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0: KCBI. Hi, I'm Dave Moore. Afternoon. When are your kids or grandkids done with school? High school, college? Pretty soon, right? There's this college professor out there, Mr. Fasano, and he says around this time every single year, for the past 10 years this has been happening, his students will come up to him and just hand him a little note, sometimes on a little post-it note, sometimes a bunch of pages with simple phrases, little words of encouragement or advice, not from them, but actually from him. As he is teaching, sometimes he writes little life advice or just words of encouragement on a board, or he just gets them out there to the class. And his students remember, and they write these words down, and they tell him how much these words have meant to them. And he's a writing teacher, so things like, you know what makes writing slower? Talking. Or, who taught you wonder, love, and learning were supposed to be easy? My favorite one is, every day of your life is a rough draft. And then he says his favorite is, sometimes he just says, my philosophy is, listen. And his students do. They listen to those words. And now he's posting them on Instagram every day, encouraging others. Kind words are like honey, sweet to the soul and healthy for the body.
1: 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And something interesting happened. 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

0: 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A lot of people were stuck. They couldn't get to work. What about first responders? Well, a group of just everyday people with Jeeps called the Highway 78 Jeep Club, they were driving first responders to work.
1: We started having police officers calling us directly going, hey, man, we saw you at the last stop. And now we got a vehicle stuck and we need you to come help.
0: Yeah, and they're actually having an event for kids this weekend in Levon, Texas. We'll get into that in just a bit, but it's all coming up for you with the Heartbeat of Texas. Stories about good Texans doing good things out there on the way in a little over 5 minutes.

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1: Weekdays around 3:40-ish and 5:40-ish, I do this. I just share some good news happening out there in Texas. You've got summer on your mind. I do, too. Let's think back, though, to January. Remember the winter storm we got with the ice and the snow? It was hard for some people to get to work for days, maybe you. Hard for some people who needed to be at their job, like first responders, doctors, nurses, you name it. Brian Stevens from the Highway 78 Jeep Club said, "Let's do something about this." He and a team of other people with Jeeps drove around North Texas to help get people to work.
2: Yes, in that event, man, we had hundreds of calls. And honestly, if you want to be technical, we started connecting with police officers and that in the area of Saxey and Wiley and Murphy and all them as we were running up on wrecks and things like that. And we started having police officers calling us directly going, "Hey, man, we saw you at the last stop. And now we got a vehicle stuck and we need you to come help." So being able to get our first responders to their locations to continue our hospitals and, you know, things like that. And that was really important to me.
1: How many of you were out there helping people?
2: We had about 25 to 30 Jeeps all the way from Garland to Greenville. You know, our main patch was really Garland to like Farmersville, Princeton area.
1: Is this something you're going to do every winter now?
2: Yeah, we'll be prepared next year.
1: Oh, you weren't prepared. Oh, no.
2: Well, I mean, I literally just threw this message out on Facebook and just said, "Hey, we've got Jeepers in our club that are willing to help. We've got winches. We've got equipment ready to go. 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
1: This is Brian Stevens from the Highway 78 Jeep Club. Back in the wintertime, he was helping people get to work, people who couldn't get out because of ice and snow with that last winter storm we had. But the Highway 78 Jeep Club, there's an event going on this weekend for kids, right? What is it and where?
2: Yes, we have an event called Little Jeepers Day, which really just kind of came out of the need for more community. 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
1: Fun bounce houses, and they'll have Jeeps that kids can actually color on. 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I'll have links for you and info at kcbi.org and the KCBI Facebook page. But this is the Heartbeat of Texas. God bless you, Brian. Thank you.
2: Thanks, Dave.
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KCBI. Hi, I'm Dave Moore. If you're in Denton, and I'll remind you about this tomorrow, but tomorrow night they're showing the movie The Lorax on the lawn right outside of the Quakertown Civic Center. It's free. Kicks off at 6. Weather's going to be great for it tomorrow night, too. But want to find other things going on? All right. Check out the events page at kcbi.org. Look.

0: KCBI. Hi, I'm Dave Moore. Do you remember the store in the mall, Things Remembered? I remember. Yeah, they don't have stores anymore. Now it's just online.
1: Thank you for calling Things Remembered, a personalization mall company.
2: Thank you for calling Things Remembered. It's Patricia. Can I help you?
0: How's it going, Patricia? Dave Moore from KCBI. What is your number one seller for graduation gifts?
2: That would be a snow globe.
0: A snow globe, really?
2: Yes. And the second one will be the picture frame with the name of the graduate and the school they're going to the year.
0: What's the snow globe? Where can I find that on the website?
2: Okay, so on the website, if you just click on graduation.
0: I see. And then you put their picture into the snow globe?
2: Yeah, some of them you do. Mm-hmm.
0: I got it. Okay, great. Thanks so much.
2: My pleasure, and thank you for calling Things Remembered.
0: Great gift ideas, right, for a graduate. Can you think of something else? I don't know, maybe not a snow globe, maybe not a picture frame. If you have another gift idea, there's somebody out there going, I don't know what to get so-and-so for graduation. Help them out. 888-469-9290.
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0: 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Hi, I'm Dave Moore. 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We'll never succeed. Those are lies. Megan Woods, though, she's singing about the truth.
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1: Y'all have prayed with me, stood by me. I listened to your music. Oddly enough, when I was praying yesterday, God brought to my mind, I held unforgiveness towards a couple of people. And through your word, your studies, your music, I finally came to that realization. I had to let these people go.

KCBI. 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Well, God can turn graves into gardens, and you'll hear that in this one from Elevation Worship.

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1: KCBI, imagine a house without a foundation. 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And Jesus holds everything together in our lives. 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

0: KCBI. Hi, I'm Dave Moore. You can be a blessing here. There's somebody out there right now wondering, I don't know what to get so-and-so for graduation, high school, college, and I don't know. What would be a great gift idea? Courtney?
1: I think something engraved.
0: Do you remember that store in the mall that used to do all the engraving stuff, Things Remembered?
1: Yes.
0: Yeah, they're just online now. But I called them and they said that their number one seller is a snow globe where you place the graduate's photo in the middle of the snow globe.
1: Wow. Yeah, I don't know. Etsy's pretty popular these days, so I feel like you would find it on Etsy. Oh, no, I have to ponder that one for a little bit. What about socks with the person's face on it that the person's gifting? Like, it's like your mom gave it to you, so the mom put their face on the sock.
0: No, that's a terrible idea.
1: Socks, personalized face socks?
0: No.
1: Happy graduation. Here's personalized face socks.
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KCBI, he knows, God knows, maybe you're driving home right now from work saying to yourself, nobody sees it. They don't see what I'm going through. But we read in Hebrews, nothing in all creation is hidden from God's sight. God knows, right? God only knows. For King and Country, this is their song about this.

0: KCBI. Hi, Dave Moore. It is a busy time of year. Think back to December. Everything going on with Christmas time and, well, May is super busy too. That's why they call it Maycember, because there's so much happening. Maybe you're planning a graduation party for a college grad in your family. It's going to be over fast too, the whole party. And they say there's an emotional crash when everything is all said and done, when everybody leaves for the night and take plenty of pictures, they say. We do that anyway with our phones, but what about all the decorations that are up after the party? They say just leave them up for a little while. Put away the stuff that you need to, food and all those things, but leave the decorations up for a little while. Take your time with that stuff. Check in with your grad, too. Are you okay? What's going on? What are you thinking about? So proud of you, but enjoy the moment, they say. It only happens once, unless they're going back for their master's or more.
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1: My daughter was in a very bad car accident. 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

KCBI, if you're driving home right now, when you get there, you can still listen. 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

0: KCBI. Hi there, I'm Dave Moore. Remember back in January? The winter storm we had? The ice, the snow, the awful roads, people couldn't get anywhere? What about first responders? The Highway 78 Jeep Club made sure first responders in North Texas got to work.
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0: All right, so why am I talking about this now? That happened back in January. Well, the Highway 78 Jeep Club, they do have a family-friendly event happening on Saturday in Levant, Texas. Tell you more about that. That's coming up with the Heartbeat of Texas in a little over 5 minutes.

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2: Weekdays around 3:40-ish and 5:40-ish, I do this. I just share some good news happening out there in Texas. You've got summer on your mind. I do, too. Let's think back, though, to January. Remember the winter storm we got with the ice and the snow? It was hard for some people to get to work for days, maybe you. Hard for some people who needed to be at their job, like first responders, doctors, nurses, you name it. Brian Stevens from the Highway 78 Jeep Club said, "Let's do something about this." He and a team of other people with Jeeps drove around North Texas to help get people to work.
3: Yes, in that event, man, we had hundreds of calls. And honestly, if you want to be technical, we started connecting with police officers and that in the area of Saxey and Wiley and Murphy and all them as we were running up on wrecks and things like that. And we started having police officers calling us directly going, "Hey, man, we saw you at the last stop. And now we got a vehicle stuck and we need you to come help." So being able to get our first responders to their locations to continue our hospitals and, you know, things like that. And that was really important to me.
2: How many of you were out there helping people?
3: We had about 25 to 30 Jeeps all the way from Garland to Greenville. You know, our main patch was really Garland to like Farmersville, Princeton area.
2: Is this something you're going to do every winter now?
3: Yeah, we'll be prepared next year.
2: Oh, you weren't prepared. Oh, no.
3: Well, I mean, I literally just threw this message out on Facebook and just said, "Hey, we've got Jeepers in our club that are willing to help. We've got winches. We've got equipment ready to go. If you need help, let us know."
2: This is Brian Stevens from the Highway 78 Jeep Club. Back in the wintertime, he was helping people get to work, people who couldn't get out because of ice and snow with that last winter storm we had. But the Highway 78 Jeep Club, there's an event going on this weekend for kids, right? What is it and where?
3: Yes, we have an event called Little Jeepers Day, which really just kind of came out of the need for more community. It's basically a free family event that we're hosting in Lebon, Texas on May 16th. It's a Jeep themed festival, if you will, for the kiddos.
2: Fun bounce houses, and they'll have Jeeps that kids can actually color on. What? I'll have links for you and info at kcbi.org and the KCBI Facebook page. But this is the Heartbeat of Texas. God bless you, Brian. Thank you.
3: Thanks, Dave.
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KCBI. There's no need to fear. God says, do not fear. Even if you're kind of fearful, like Gideon in the Bible. Whom shall I fear? Nobody, nothing. Oh, I have something to share about Gideon. It's coming up in a little over 5 minutes. Here's Chris Tomlin. Whom shall I fear? Yeah.

0: KCBI. How are you? I'm Dave Moore. The Bible stories that we read, that we learned back in the day in Sunday school. What's the last time you read through them? Adam and Eve, David and Goliath, Daniel in the lion's den. Ooh, Gideon, the angel of the Lord appearing to Gideon and saying,
1: "The Lord is with you, O mighty man of valor."
0: Wait, who are you talking to, me?
1: "The Lord is with you, O mighty man of valor."
0: Just somebody else, somebody behind me? You talking to me? I'm not mighty. No, me.
1: Yes, I am.
0: You talking to me? Yeah, we have this free devotional. It's called 30 Days of Bible Stories for Everyday Life. The stories that we all know, the stories that we learned back in the day in Sunday school. When you read through them again as an adult, you might like pick up on things that you may never have even noticed. 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

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Think about this here. On one side, you have fear, anxieties, and shame, which kind of gets you to spin out of control, or God's unwavering love, which grounds you. And Josh Baldwin sings about this. 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

0: 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Hi, I'm Dave Moore. 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On the National Day of Prayer, we had special guests every hour, special topics. Hundreds of people called in with their prayer requests. Volunteers were manning the phones all day. It was an all-day event from 6 a.m. to 6 p.m. But if you missed any of the conversations, discussions, we have it all for you as a podcast. 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

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We do have teaching programs for you, like Turning Points with Dr. David Jeremiah. You'll hear that a little after 7. And then after that, it's Insight for Living with Chuck Swindoll, Pathway to Victory with Dr. Robert Jeffress, and more.

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